0: 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Today, I wanted to give homage to George E. Johnson, the founder of Johnson Products Company. And when people hear Johnson Products Company, they think of Ultra Sheen, Afro Sheen, and Ultra Sheen Cosmetics. And if you ever watched Soul Train growing up, you saw those commercials. But Johnson Products Company was more than what you saw in front when you saw the commercials. It was actually the first Black-owned company to be on the American Stock Exchange. It was a very, very financially successful company. And it also was a company that had a great deal to do with the civil rights movement, empowering Black people. And there's so much history in the Black beauty industry and what that industry meant to our communities and our population. So today I'm very excited because I have guests that are going to be able to put it all in perspective. The first guest is going to be Cheryl Morrow. And Cheryl Morrow has been on the show before. She is the daughter of Willie Morrow, the founder of California Curl. And that there is a pioneer and a legacy that we're going to deal with in a second. The other person that will be on the show is Lafayette Jones, and he was the vice president of marketing at Johnson Products Company when I went there as a very, very, very young girl, very young. And but Lafayette also is very instrumental in his own right in having brought the beauty professionals together that own companies and founded the American Health and Beauty Aids Institute, which brought all the Black manufacturers together, which was a very novel idea for them to come together and have power. He also continued to publish The Urban Call, which he still does. And he is quite the business person, and he will lead us in a lot of the information about the Black beauty industry from his point of view, from a strategic and business point of view. So welcome back to the show, Cheryl Morrow.
1: Good to see you.
0: Cheryl,
1: good to see you,
0: and hear you. So Cheryl, you know, of course, when I heard the news of Lee Johnson passing on at the age of 99, so we know, and you know, recently when we talked about that, we were talking about how they were all getting older, and but I didn't know quite where he was, but
1: Well, I think most people didn't even.
0: This is a man who had a tremendous life, and I just actually started reading his book Afro Sheen. Have you had a chance to read it yet?
1: I did not.
0: It came out, and I heard about it, and I was like, and I just started, and I'll tell you. I knew some of the story, but a lot of it I didn't know. And so his role in, of course, you know, creating Ultra Sheen, which was the hair relaxer that we all had on our hair at the time. It was all Ultra Sheen. And, but, you know, going on to Afro Sheen and Soul Train and all of that. So George E. Johnson, when we think about him, we think about Ultra Sheen because that was the perm that we all first had. That was our relaxer. And then later on, it was Afro Sheen, and then it was Soul Train. But there's so many other layers that his company was this mecca in Chicago that, you know, people came to. And so, but I wanted to get you to weigh in as we deal with the milestone of George E. Johnson and your thoughts as somebody who grew up in this business, really. So what are your thoughts?
1: I had a two parts. I have a family connection with both Johnsons, John H. Johnson and George E. Johnson, because when they called Mr. Morrow as a 27-year-old man that was going all around the world and every continent, you know what I mean, and dealing with the military commissaries, they wanted him to take their products. And so
0: So the Johnsons, like, okay, so George Johnson over at Johnson Products Company, the makers
1: both
0: of all
1: up. Right.
0: But okay, I'm starting here. So he wanted your dad to help get their products into the military. They weren't in the commissary at that time.
1: No.
0: Okay. And then John H., who published
1: Ebony. You're right. Yeah. So John H. Johnson had Duke and Ray V.
0: Oh, yes. I forgot. Yes.
1: Right. Yeah. They're actually in the beauty business. The Jet, and it, as the story unfolds, the Jet and Ebony was to be able to have their own media so they can advertise their own stuff. That, of course, they learned from their mentor, S.B. Fuller.
0: Mm-hmm.
1: John Johnson and George E. Johnson came out of S.B. Fuller.
0: Mm-hmm.
1: Anyway, to make a long story short, just in my answer. So when my dad went overseas and stayed so long, the Johnsons took my mother and my family and me and my brother and made sure that we were taken care of, made sure that my mom had the resources along with her mother, because my mother, my maternal grandmother and a woman named Ethel Perkins, they really was looking after, they were the hairstylists. They made sure that my dad graduated from Barber College and did what he had to do. And so I had that relationship. I had that relationship with them and his first wife. I don't know the one that he was married.
0: You're talking about George Johnson.
1: Yes.
0: So,
1: but both Johnson families.
0: But just because you said the Johnsons, but I'm saying which Johnsons took you.
1: I know. But that's why I make a reference to John H. Johnson and George.
0: But as far as when you were talking about going over to Europe, though.
1: Yeah, and so
0: that was
1: both families. So I have a personal relationship with the George E. Johnson family. That family was very personal. It was a personable. I wasn't old enough to know of them in the actual until I got older. And then we jump over like 25, 28 years. And then I got reintroduced to him as an older man in his late 80s. That's when I got reacquainted. And at that point, it was his acquisition of selling jobs.
0: Okay. All righty. All right. So I'm just going to start this a little differently because I realize we started getting into some things, but I want to start this a little differently. joining me today is Cheryl Morrow. Cheryl is the daughter of Willie Morrow, the founder of California Curl, and someone San Diego knows very well, a very successful businessman who owned the newspaper, who also had a radio station, was the barber that everybody had to go to. And Cheryl is carrying on her father's legacy. And I've invited her to come here today and have this conversation. She had personal relationships with the Johnsons, Johnson Products Company, Johnsons, and now I'm finding out John H. Johnson, the publishing company. And so Cheryl is somebody who lots of knowledge. So, but I just wanted to sort of let people understand all of these pieces of this puzzle. And so your father was in the military, and now tell me about that story about how he started to figure out that about the barbering and the difference that Black men needed in a barber in the military.
1: At San Diego, obviously, you know, because of the military bases, was coined Harlem of the West, right? And so because of the Marines and the Navy and the Coast Guard, right? And the Army, it's all kind of packed in here in San Diego. And so they had a chronic problem. Ingrown hairs, their servicemen have to be highly coiffed, highly close shaven. And that was a problem. And so they had this huge, big audition like 300 barbers and so came from, and they, that was a problem. And so they had this huge, big

0: who could watch him on TV. Then he traveled in all continents, wherever there was a military base. So it started, it was ingrown. Now, that's one assignment. Okay. Second assignment is actually to be the personal barber of high-ranking brass in the military. Third was to re in design hairstyles that the Afro it would be appropriate for military staff, personnel, and ranking officials. And so, and then that's how they got into the productization of the commercialization of the Afro, because military families were very forward, kind of fashionistas, because they had the Mr. Morrow giving them these cutting edge hairstyles and things in the militaries of the families, and of course the wives and family. But and it trickled down into the commercial market. If that's kind of clear. And so most people don't really, they just think that he just cut the hair and all of that. No, he was commercializing black hair care, but it was locked into the civilian, I mean, it was locked into the military community, and it had not trickled down until it became so big. And that's why Mr. Morrow probably would have stayed as a military expert barber, but he wanted to get loose and couldn't wait to get into the commercial market.
1: Oh, that, that is it. That is interesting. I have, of course, knew the story about him being in the military and being that barber. And now tell me this about when the at what point did he start to develop the products, though?
0: And so he went 26, 27 years old on his way to, and so what George Johnson said, "Hey, little young man, come on over there." Flew him to Chicago, right? Boom, and fed him and all this wonderful good stuff. And so that's how the real ha black hair care started to really industrialize through the taking the commercial products, because obviously Ultra Sheen was commercialized at this time, but it just took off in the commissaries. And then at that point, Mr. Morrow began to try to make the Afro a little softer blowout. And he did it with Dio and tried to tinker around with that. And so Duke and Ravine and all these things were already now solidified in the commissaries. But the technology was where Mr. Morrow was the niche. He's the one that made new things and then new things, and then elevated, and then just gave it to his buddies. You know, at that time, his they were, and George Johnson, I think, was so much more older than Mr. Morrow and Joe Dudley. Those were the young men at that time. So they were told what to do. John, I mean, it makes no, this Johnson made no, so I remember him being, as my father would say it, they were older, so they kind of didn't, was not asking you. They were kind of like telling you, and but they were willing to barter. And so Mr., and that's that story I was telling you about one hand washes the other. They were willing to bargain. And I think taking Ravine and Duke and Ultra Sheen and all those products onto the military, because my father was not making those things at that time. He was a young boy. He just said yes, and they gave him advertisements in Jet and magazine. They did him right. So, but that begins the blowout in the commercialization of technology. Was from military expansion, commissary, until black distributors, until we know today. And our recent history in, let's say, commercial places like Target and Kmart and Walmart, that came late 90s, actually. We were
1: Well, I didn't
0: definitely.
1: realize that the relationship with the John.

0: Johnsons had started that far back with your father.
1: Yeah.
0: Mm-hmm. So, you know, the point, you know, where I entered the story was, you know, being the young
1: Yeah.
0: girl from California,
1: Uh-huh.
0: who was working at Johnson Products Company and said, you need to do a curl.
1: Yeah.
0: Because I knew about, I had curl. I was, you know, I knew about the California curl.
1: Yeah.
0: And Johnson Products Company was, we do relaxers. That's
1: Yeah.
0: our brand. And no, that's going to be a fad. And no, we're not going to do that. And then, you know, of course, this is why you need young people, by the way.
1: Absolutely.
0: This is why, you know, a little while later, you know, we're going to, Lafayette, I see Lafayette's going to join in a minute, but a little company down the street, Softsheen, who made Miss Five Minute Facet, they came out with Carefree Curl, right?
1: Yeah.
0: Carefree Curl, right? And they had young people, because the young, his children were working there. And so mm-hmm. they came up with good jingles. And and then I remember then Johnson Products now are like, oh, you know what? I think we need to do a curl. So we ended up coming out with one, and we did Classic Curl, which I actually named that product. And then Ola Ray, who was on the box, I suggested her because she was in the Thriller video. And, you know, and that, and then, you know, right away, that of course was successful, because,
1: yes.
0: And the thing about it is, and the reason I say Classic Curl, because there were other curls that were mm-hmm. coming on the market that were not quite classy looking, but they were selling.
1: Yeah.
0: And so when I went on the road with Ola, you know, we went to radio stations, we went all around the country, and people were calling in because, you know, she had been in Playboy.
1: Absolutely.
0: And, but it brought attention to that product. But as far as, you know, looking at, you know, George Johnson and, you know, him starting off when men were wearing conchs back then mm-hmm. and wanting their hair straightened, him starting at that point. And then when the Afro came out, being able to capitalize on that Afro chain. But interestingly enough, somewhere along the line, something changed, because now you're successful and you're making money. And now a trend comes out like the curl, and somebody else beats you to it. You're not, no, you know what I mean? It's something about the eye of the, something about the eye of the tiger, right?
1: Right.
0: When you're first hungry and you're in the forefront.
1: Right.
0: But your father on the West Coast, though, had been doing California curl and was successful.
1: Even because I have his original conversations in letters to the European company, the man, the king of liquid thio, liquid. Okay. The salon name was Cold Wave, but it was Liquid Perm Solutions, what they called it.
0: Right.
1: And so when he went to LA to make that, okay, and that is early 70s, okay? Early 70s. And so, but Mr. Morrow, even when he forced them, almost forced their hand to make the green version,
0: mm-hmm,
1: which
0: mm-hmm.
1: they said, you can't make no cream, you know. But the point is, they protected him, and I have the letters of all of their correspondence. But even when he finally got the one he wanted and perfected it, he still gave it to Mr. Cottrell. He still gave it to Mr. Gardner, Edward Gardner. He still gave it to them because he was not really, he knew he was the best in his mind. The problem comes in, and I don't know what Lafayette's account, but I think there was an ego thing there, because in the documentary, his sales manager, Mr. Morrow's sales manager, talks of a story that was kind of, and I think George Johnson kind of, you know, hurt my dad's feelings about, because he, you know, he was successful. George was, Mr. Johnson was successful in doing him and what his direction, what he wanted to do. And I think the curl kind of took him by surprise, actually. Uh-huh. And so, and how it became, and then by that time he wanted a curl. There is a story that the sales manager in the documentary called American Curl of why that slow turn of response to adapt to the curl on Mr. Johnson Products' behalf. There's a conversation that him and Mr. Morrow had maybe 2011-10 that explained maybe why he was slow to adapt to that.
0: Well, he certainly, I can tell you for sure, gave you know, your father the credit, mm-hmm. for a $1 billion industry, yeah. That was came directly from your father's, you know, invention. And mm-hmm. of course it got, you know, misnamed Jerry Curl because of Jerry Redding. But we know where it came from, and we know from the California Curl that we mm-hmm. were wearing. And I do know that Lafayette is here. So Lafayette, do you want to turn your camera on?
2: Turning it on now.
0: Okay. Good afternoon.
2: Boy, what a real pleasure to see the two of you together. My goodness.
0: Yes, it's a pleasure to see you.
1: Mr. Jones.
2: Well, I'm 82 and a half and kicking.
1: Man, I'm going to say this, Mr. Jones. You've been 82 for a minute.
2: No, actually, I've been February 17th, 1944. I'm 82 and a half. And
1: well, then you must have been saying it before you got 82.
2: Well, I used to say I was 85, but I decided since I was getting so close that I should tell the truth.
0: But look at his face. He looks younger. Look.
1: I know, right?
0: Little baby face.
2: Well, I'm still married to my little cutie pie for 40 years last week.
1: That's what I'm talking about.
2: Sandra Miller Jones. And if you got a, guys notice, you got a good cutie pie, you know, you take care of each other.
0: Well, some men, like, you know, Barack Obama and Lafayette Jones, and, you know, some men, they marry up.
1: They got the secret. They keep it simple.
0: They get these women that are everything, you know.
1: Yeah, exactly. They keep it simple.
0: And
2: as my mother said to me, she's such a pretty girl, and she's so well educated, and most mm-hmm. importantly, she likes you. And that was the story right there.
0: And there you have it. All right, I'm going to do a little station ID, and then we will roll into the next segment. And Lafayette, just so you know, I'm going to do my intros after we're all done. So I'll get your bio and everything, and then I'll edit it in because I want to get it right.
2: You always get it right. That was one of the things you're known for, getting it right.
0: Thank you. You know, I can just tell you, I am really blessed. And Cheryl, this is just a little side thing, Lafayette. People in San Diego do not know my history at all. Because I came down here to hide out, really.
2: I know your history.
0: These people here don't know. And Cheryl would be and be like, Angela, how, they don't even know. And I go, no, I'm not telling them either. And so but Cheryl, of course, and I, and Mr. Morrow, of course, but they didn't really know. And so but it was quite a story. And I was telling Cheryl that I was been listening to Afro Shame, the George E. Johnson's book. And it was just bringing back so many, when he's describing the lobby of Johnson Products, and I was just like going all the way back to that time. And what an amazing opportunity that was as a young person to be in an environment, yeah. That was
2: you did such a good job. And my friend and younger mentor, Grayson Mitchell, is younger than I, but was also my mentor, and I was his mentor, his in communication and mine in marketing. We'd swap back and forth, and he would tell me about the things that you were working on. and why he liked working with you so much. Great. By the way, Grayson Mitchell was a, we'll talk about him later in depth, but he helped Harold Washington, the first black mayor of Chicago, get elected. He was a reporter at the Sun-Times, and he was an innovator in the communications field, and he was a man before his time. But you will find in our industry that it's an industry full of innovators, people who took high risk, and they also, and I can talk to black side. I know the white side too. By white, I mean racially. But I think black people had a different attitude about the business. While we would fight and squabble and yell and scream, we shared with one another. We loaned money to one another. And that's the real story here, is how this group of people, I think one of the few people who had a really background was Ed Gardner, in terms of educational background. He was a teacher. William Morrow was a chemist. We had all kinds of people who had what they called native ability. Mr. Johnson didn't have a marketing degree, nor a manufacturing degree, but he knew people. And I was this morning, I was up, I get up early in the morning, 3 or 4 o'clock in the morning. I was looking at an interview that that Grayson Mitchell's son, Jewett, sent to me, which was, and I'll send it to you. It's people have so much stuff in their basement, so much stuff hidden away in drawers that we're gonna have to dig it out to get our story told. But Jewett, the young son, was an MBA for the University of Chicago, keeps getting better. Posted this video of his father and Grayson's first meeting, Grayson Mitchell's first meeting with Mr. Johnson. We all remember those first days. But go ahead, I'll let you take your station break, and
0: Okay.
2: I could be here for 10 hours.
0: I know, I told you, I said, we can't, this is not a conversation. There's so much history here, but today we'll at least, start the process of us talking together. All right. You're listening to KNSJ FM in San Diego. This is Angela DeJoseph, Women of Color Roar Radio Show. This is the show that talks about people, politics, and purpose today. And the purpose today is about the Black hair care industry and the foundation that that business had on our community. So I'm having this conversation with Cheryl Morrow, and Lafayette Jones has joined the conversation. And I met Lafayette when I came to Johnston Products Company, and I remember when I interviewed for the job, and had to go around to like all the people in the marketing department had to interview me, and I remember Lafayette was just kind of like, whatever you all decide is fine. But Grayson Mitchell, who had been a journalist and had he was the person who was looking for someone, and he did hire me, and I got a chance to work there, there's a movie with Tom Hanks called Big, and in the movie he's a child who becomes an adult, and he goes to work at a toy company. And because he's a child, he really knows toys. That was me at Johnson Products Company. I was the only one that was didn't have an MBA, that didn't, have all of these ideas about how things should be based on the this and the that. I was like, hey, this is how we wear our hair. This is going to be, I was the young person who had the insight of a young person. And I had come from Hollywood, so I did have creative skills. But I think it was something about the fact that I was closer to the consumer than anyone that was in that marketing department was, that gave me a certain amount of insights. But I will say that great times, great memories, and I've never seen another place where you walk into a building and you've got a whole floor of Black executives on one floor doing business people and accounting in the accounting department and the marketing department, and then you go down, and then you have people, with forklifts, and you have products, and then you have a lab where they're actually creating the products. Then there was an on-site salon there. This was really a mecca in Chicago that George E. Johnson had built. So Lafayette, your point of view on the passing of George E. Johnson, your thoughts?
2: Well, let me just say this. It's a privilege to be on your show. And I thank you for calling me up. When you called me, you know, I said, hello, Angela, because I have the best telephone book in the business. I never call and bother anyone, but I've been blessed to have everyone's private lines and their extra lines or, and be able to communicate with them, including Cheryl Morrow and her family and so forth. Let me give you a view from 100,000 feet. First of all, there are all kinds of views from 1 foot to 100,000. I had the privilege of having eventually the view from 100,000 feet because the pride that you walked in and felt when you walked into Johnson Products, saw those beautiful people working together toward a mission, your heart, as mine was when I first came and always is today even, filled with a sense of joy. You say you were very young. I was just 32. You know, that was 50 years ago. But I remember every day, and I had the privilege of not only serving as George E. Johnson's vice president of marketing and sales, a nice 1-2 combination, but also to be vice president, general manager of Johnson Publishing. So I work for the best and the brightest and the smartest with the deepest pockets, and those two had it. And I'll tip in my background a little bit, but I also had the opportunity to, with Grayson's help, Grayson Mitchell's help, and Mr. Johnson's help, to start the American Health and BDAs Institute. And that was an opportunity to see 20 companies of all sizes with that same kind of spirit, the McBrides, the Cottrells. These are families. And, you know, people talk about, I'll say it this way, birds of a feather flock together. Assimilation brings down association. And all of those were families, and they had family members working in them. Well, Johnson Products had been around for a while by then, and it was beginning to learn the lesson of family sure can make big contributions, and they're really smart people. Eric Johnson, Babson graduates, around $800 million company today, which he created, his own Porsche racing team, which he finances out of his pocket. Generational. The other thing that I want to say that before I get too deep into it, for I know this is a show for women, so I want to talk about women too. I want to tell you who was really running these companies. Now, you'll take me out and shoot me for this, but I'll say it anyway. The Black women inside these companies were powerhouses. They knew more about manufacturing, chemistry, research, common sense than anyone else. And they also were there, if they happened to be married, they were the confidants of those men. So sometimes people say, well, women didn't have a chance. Well, they didn't have a chance to come out front. It's kind of like the Black church, you know, the minister's a good guy, he really is, and he runs the church, but we know who runs Black churches, Black women, okay? Not, I mean, it's different, life changes now, but for the most part, and these weren't titular men, meaning that in not title only, they had their own minds and points of view, but they worked with the one brain with their, the women. And there were women in the company, Black women, who had all kinds of training and background, and they weren't too shy, Angela, about what they had to say, okay? And Angela was never too shy about what you had to say. And I did interview you. I remember you when you came in the door. But there were a number of other women. As a matter of fact, I had a marketing department with 15 people in it. And I would say that 10 of them or 11 of them were women. Marilyn Kaysen was vice president of the legal department, if you remember her. She's a woman. Yes. She ran one of the biggest operations that we had in Nigeria, and she was more than a lawyer. And we had some female administrators who were absolutely the best in terms of making you feel comfortable, running interference between us and Mr. Johnson sometime. We always didn't disagree now. Let's be clear. We loved each other. But by the time I got there in late 1979, the company was under siege from Revlon. It was under siege from its competitors. Among our particular folks, Mr. Johnny Johnson used to say, who was my mentor and head of Johnson Publishing, Ebony, Jet, Fashion Fair, and all of that, would say, if they see us do it, they could do it. He was right. And so you had a field of people, FIELD, field of competitors who had their own ideas, and they're pretty smart too, like Willie Morrow. Now, people call this the hair care business. I'm a little different than the rest of them. I've been different a long time. It's the beauty business, because one of the things that we had to teach and learn, it's not just about Black women's hair. It's about the whole body. We have products for the whole body. It's called lotion. It's called cosmetics. It's called shampoo. Now, most people went in, many people initially followed Mr. Johnson in hair only. But sooner or later, everyone understood. Let me give you a parable example. Coca-Cola. First of all, I'm a master marketer and have been for a long time. Worked for the biggest brands and best companies in the world, the deepest pockets. Coca-Cola found out the original owners said they only want to make Coca-Cola. So someone measured the size of a human stomach and turned that into 1,200 gallons a year of liquid. Not Coca-Cola, liquid. And when they did a share of stomach, they found out, we've only got 5% of the stomach that goes in that stomach. So cold-blooded marketers trying to say, how can I fill up, this is a, by comparison, how can I fill up that stomach with all my product? I have to acquire other beverage companies, orange juice, Minute Maid. I have to do diet colas. I have to do flavored colas. I've got to segment my market. I've got to serve the whole stomach because there's only so much Coca-Cola they can drink. Now, what else can I sell them? Such it is with Black women, in particular, such it is with women and children, but I'm interested in Black women. So when we did the analysis, we knew that she was hair-centric, meaning that she appeared to be hair-centric. But she's buying that other stuff. Stuff means cosmetics and cosmetic from somebody else. And it wasn't us. And so that's why Mr. Johnson, who saw this, he saw this before we saw it, did cosmetics. Okay? Because, the size of the skincare market was untapped and people were trying to figure out what to do. But hair care, because it was, you had a model, a role model. Mr. Johnson, he's a role model. He's a lead horse. So all the other horses, smart people with ideas of their own, like Brother Morrow, well, we're going to do this and go to the military. Now, let me back up. This business, if you think of this business as a large triangle, and at the top of that triangle is, how can I explain it? At the top of the triangle are certain things like numbers, we'll say. Maybe if I give you a better example. In order to play the game, you have to have players throughout the triangle at every level and every stage. That's what I'm trying to say. If you look at the top 20 companies, they had compounders eventually, people who mix product. Researchers, people who know the size of the category and what the frequency of use is and how many ounces they use every 30 seconds, and what color they like and what texture they like and other things that they bought. So now you have in that top of that triangle, you've got maybe four or five companies running the race. But along comes another 100 companies. It's 250 now, chasing that same goal. Meanwhile, African American women are buying more and more and more product. Okay. One of the reasons that Mr. Johnson didn't do a product like Stay Soft Fro, which kept men's hair, women's hair, mostly men, softener, had humectant in it, was because he said, "Oh, let them have it. They're nice guys." I remember going to his office, and and at that point we didn't have Nielsen. I brought Nielsen, which is a tracking service, and other researchers company. We're flying blind, but they did some great flying in blind. I must say, blind means you don't know what you don't know what Procter & Gamble knows about a category. You don't know what the big boys know. I came from the big boys: Procter & Gamble, Unilever, Kraft, Conagra. Ran over Redenbacher Gourmet Popcorn and built it from 0 to 100 million. I worked on Hunt's Manwich and built that from 25 million to 60 or 70 million. And so I give you the background and worked for Unilever and worked for Kraft. I came with that knowledge. And I came in and I said to Mr. Johnson, "Well, let me see the research." They had some, but not very much. So
0: Oh, Lafayette, for one minute, let me just interject here because you said something real, a couple of really important things about Mr. Johnson. First of all, Mr. Johnson is the came out of a time where he had, it was what we used to call it, common sense, right? Right? He didn't have books,
2: Common sense plus.
0: look, but he didn't have the book sense, and he wasn't, but he had that inner drive. And Willie Marr had that, and most of the original founders had that. And it's the same thing when you hear that famous story about Henry Ford, when they talk about him, he was ignorant, and he goes, "No, because I can hire all these people that know
2: He
0: all that
2: did.
0: stuff to
2: He
0: work for
2: did.
0: me." And
2: And
0: that's what
2: he
0: happened. I mean, George Johnson, but he built this without any of that. He built it because he had that's the he had the work ethic for one thing. He also had the intuition, but he and then you talked about him having the sense of people, because when they put up roadblocks, he found a way around it. So I just found out today about him getting Cheryl's father to help get the products into the military. But I also know a story about them using the Pullman porters to take the product on the trains to different cities to get distribution in different cities. So, we're talking about a man who came up in a totally different era, and he built this empire that hired and gave careers to hundreds of thousands of people, because not only were the people working at the company, but then all the people that worked in advertising. Look at Burrell Advertising getting the business of a black hair company. You look at,
2: I gave them their first $1 million contract.
0: oh, okay. But all of this came from this man and his vision starting here, and then Soul Train. So, I mean, when I tell people that, Johnson, it was Johnson Products. Who George Johnson, who actually owned Soul Train in the beginning, and was their first advertiser. And so all of these things came from this man, his vision, and then everybody added on to it. So I mean, by the time you came to Johnson Products, Johnson, the building had been there, the sign was up there, people were working, products were out there. So you brought, and then you started adding to, by adding this finesse and the marketing and the skills and being able to get the research. Because I remember some of those first research studies that came in, and it was just like, oh, we didn't know that. We didn't know that. I mean, there were things that I knew. I didn't need a research study because I was the customer. So there were things that it was being said about, Ultra Sheen in the market that they were like, oh, we didn't know. But it's like, I don't know how you didn't know, but it was because
2: Well,
0: you now live in a mansion, and you now have a Rolls Royce, and
2: let me
0: you're
2: speak
0: nowhere near your
2: let me
0: customer.
2: speak let me speak to that. When you see a person like yourself who lives it, you see it, and you might see 100 people who may wear their hair like you wear your hair or have some of the same instincts. It takes a conversion genius to understand without research. That might represent a large group of people. That's number one. That was one of his great skills, Mr. Johnson, and Joan Johnson too, and the family. There were a lot of geniuses around, but Mr. Johnson's skill was, I'll try it. You know, show me, tell, show me, and you could show him the research, but tell me, say, why do you think this is going to work? Well, this is what I see, this is what I know. And that's one of the great skills that he had. The other thing was that both he and Grayson, I think, saw what other people were doing and saw them as test markets for things they wanted to do, okay? My friend Cornell McBride created Stay Soft Row. Remember that brand? And I, when I did the research, Mr. John said some young guys over in Atlanta,
0: they look, yeah.
2: They're doing pretty good. I said, how good? He says, well, I said, let me get into that. So we did the research. And it was 10 times the size we thought they had. Mr. Johnson was on the right path. He knew them a bit. They knew him. Because, you know, Mr. Johnson was if you think of ecosystems and circles, if you know an ecosystem, is everything that's involved in production, manufacturing of something, or otherwise. He understood the big picture. But I said to him, you let these minnows in Atlanta grow to be the size of sharks? Why would we do that? Why didn't we knock them off before they get launched? Now, remember, I'm the cold-blooded marketer. And he'd say, well, did they look like they were touring pretty good? And I liked them. They were nice guys. And I wanted to help them. And I did. He did. And I say, yeah, but time's out. Time's up. I'm going to have to go to Atlanta and the other six markets they had, and take that market share, which was, I ran a very aggressive unit. And my job was to fight off Revlon, but grow new revenue. That's why we went into cosmetics, not as fast as I wanted to. But that's why we introduced Classic Curl. Classic Curl was late to the market.
0: Late, yes.
2: L-A-T-E. Someone calls me in my office and says, I want you, it was Neil Harris, who was our photographer and head of military, worldwide military, which was a growing market, and said, come down here. And he picked me up. We went to the Walgreens, not far from the office. I don't remember what street was on, but it was close by. No, yeah, Walgreens. And there were people standing in line buying Curl products. You say, what? I called Grayson. Grayson came. We looked. We couldn't. It had taken rain checks to buy a product that wasn't even there. Don't need any bigger signal than that. And it was not only happening in Chicago. When we called our people, you know, like Roslyn Chapman and other markets, guess what? Same thing. 10, 15 markets. This is blowing up off the shelf. So we came late. We introduced a product called Classic Curl, which you had a great deal to do with. But we introduced that quickly because we knew the test markets had gotten out of control, somebody else's test markets. It's okay to watch a competitor to do something and innovate, but we didn't have enough resources to do everything. And
0: you didn't have the will, Lafayette. You didn't have the will at that point, because at that point, you know, this was a business built on Ultra Sheen. There wasn't really the will to do something experimental, like come out with this curl. So it wasn't until it became a big thing when, you know, then it was like, oh, we need to do a curl. But what I'm saying, and I think Cheryl knows this also with her father, that, you know, I was around her father. He came up with ideas and for products and thoughts. And I'm saying that there's a certain place when people are in that, it's kind of being in the zone, you know, where they're germinating. And what I'm saying is that by the time we were at Johnson Products, they were past the germinating stage. They were now kind of like coasting, because they were very successful and they did it this way, and this
2: Let me argue with you a little bit. I take your point and I understand it. But Revlon was eating our lunch. Afro-Sheen, not Afro-Sheen, Ultra-Sheen, and especially in salons, was falling at a precipitous rate, a rate we could not sustain and stay in business. Revlon and the Federal Trade Commission did a job on Johnson products. They went out and said that our products were inferior because they're made by black folks, just said that. And I said, oh, I don't know what to call it, but I won't.
0: Well, yeah, we.
2: Okay.
0: But you remember the part about the, let's just talk about the relaxer and the labeling issue, because when I first met Mr. Johnson, he was talking in New York City, and the talk he was giving was about how they had forced Johnson Products to put the warning label on
2: Exactly.
0: everything. And it
2: You
0: was
2: got
0: and
2: it.
0: it the same and it was the exact same formula, because Revlon had copied their formula,
2: You got it.
0: and so the perception then was that, oh, this product is bad and it's hard, and that word of mouth spread that, oh no, this is inferior and this is better, Revlon. And so then it became like, oh, you know what relaxer do you have? Well, I have Revlon. So it was no, you know, it did it but it was the same product. But it was the perception. So I think that,
2: And
0: yes.
2: on top of that, you had another company that was telling black women, dark and beautiful, dark and lovely.
0: Yeah.
2: Okay. Who had a lock on BET that Robert Johnson, who created BET and became a billionaire five times over, still a friend of ours, mine, could not sell time to anyone. Also,
0: Right.
2: Revlon had a clause that we couldn't use what is it, thio, well, thio. There was a legal issue there. So let me just say this, that there's lots of factors that make decisions. One is what your people are telling you. Another is what your research is telling you. Another is what you see or believe, what's in your heart, and as you say, have the will to do it. There was a, you know, just suppose that you had $50 million in your pocket, as we did, or thereabouts, and you've got a lot of mouths to feed. You've got production to feed, research, sales, marketing. At that time, the advertising and promotion budget was about 6 million. Okay, it's unheard of for a small black company that was a pretty much a one-trick pony. We were looking for new ways to do things. We didn't want to be able to do just one thing. It costs money to introduce new products. We introduced Precise in a record time, which is a con first conditioning relax. We had to find innovations. You know, as Mr. Johnson says in this little test tube. Now I've been running popcorn. I'm a food guy. I know marketing. I'm doing other. I haven't have a clue about other than I had a natural. I love Soul Train, and I was a Prince devotee. Okay, so that was my extent. And I also worked at a radio station, so I knew what was on the street, but I didn't know what you may have known and others knew about beauty. I knew, but it was shallow. What I'm trying to say to you is this is a hydra-headed animal. Hydra-headed means many. Chemistry, research, marketing, packaging, distribution, international, military. If you put your hands up like I have now, you got 10 or 15 ecosystems running at the same time. It took a certain kind of person, as Mr. Johnson, to realize that. And also, you've got people coming in and out of your office, like Angela, saying, you should do this, you should do that, you should do it now. And it was right. But imagine having to sort through all of that and bring it to a conclusion so everyone got paid on Friday or whatever date that was. I mean, you
0: Yeah,
2: drop all.
0: we got paid every Friday. We
2: And
0: got paid every week.
2: you
0: So
2: know why you got paid every Friday? You know the theory behind that?
0: it had something to do with back in the day, right?
2: No, let me tell you why that is. This is economics. But we eventually figured out why is this why are he and John H. paying people on a weekly basis? Black folks have shallow pockets. We have at home, we have poor cash flow. It's called week to week. If you want Black folks, maybe anybody, to come to work on Monday, you pay them on Friday. Now, some people didn't do the right things with the Friday payday, but that's another whole issue.
0: Well,
2: But
0: but a lot of the things that Mr. Johnson did, because we all had money that was reinvested into the company. We had health care. We had He treated us like family.
2: can I
0: There
2: tell you
0: was
2: what he
0: there was a
2: tell
0: there was
2: you
0: a there was a family sense. But I want to say something about
2: before you go
0: Cheryl. I
2: there?
0: want to say, but I want to hang on. I want to say something about Cheryl and I. We come out of the beauty business, the other side of the beauty business, the user side. My mother was a hairdresser. I grew up in a hair salon. Her father was a barber. See what I'm saying? So the way that we came into this beauty industry was a different way than the people that came through, went to school, had a marketing degree, read some numbers, came in and said, "Well, this is what this says, and this is how." We had a different intuitive sense and a hands-on,
2: Well, look, let me
0: Oh,
2: say this.
0: no, wait, no, let me finish. I want to say this because it's important. And so the reason we were right about products is because we knew on a different level that you can only know when you touch it and you feel it and you own it. And I feel like that's where George Johnson started, is what I'm trying to say. Because when he first was working with the Fuller Company and he wanted to develop a product, he came from there and he built Johnson Products Company, which became all of the things and had all the 10 different things. But it started with this one man, this one idea, his wife, and then it grew into something. And Cheryl, do you know what I'm saying about us coming from that end of
2: I
0: the
2: know
0: meeting?
2: what you I know
0: So
2: what
0: I
2: you're
0: know, but I
2: saying.
0: want to hear Cheryl talk.
1: And
0: I want to hear.
1: absolutely.
0: So do you know what I'm saying about your father having
1: Absolutely.
0: hands-on in the barbershop, working with the
1: Because
0: people?
1: at the end of the day, Mr. Morrow came from sharecroppers. Mr. Morrow had a relationship with chemistry and plants and STEM very early on. And Mr. Morrow wanted to create an innovative company, not a brand. And he was not very active, very good at it. But that is the reason why I'm 59 and still manufacturing and still designing, still making, and still doing basically the same thing, because it was grass, literally, no pun intended, grassroots.
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space. 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

0: can't fool all the people all the time. 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You can't fool all the people all the time. 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
1: UFO.
0: UFO.
1: UFO. 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
2: Young man, how is it that you do not?

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A timeless and only slightly problematic classic from the immortal Flo and Eddie. You just heard Nikki Hoy here on Bionic Exotica's Midsummer Race with the Devil Freakout. 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Heed the call and make this all more real. Before Flo and Eddie, you heard Felix and his Fabulous Cats with Savage Girl. You can find that on Titty Shaker's sleazy 60s instrumentals. Before that, I Monster with A Sucker for Your Sound, the electrosexual remix, if you're nasty. Before that, Ataraxia, featuring the soothing analog sounds of Plantasia's Mort Garson. You heard the title track from The Unexplained, electronic musical impressions of the occult. Prior to that, Machito and his Afro-Cubans with Bukaboo, the future sound of London, with the far-out Son of Lung and the ravings of a madman. From their groundbreaking Live Without Leaving the Studio LP ISDN from 1994, John Zorn, covering Ennio Morricone's The Sicilian Clan from Naked City. Robbie Williams sounding way better than he deserves to, thanks to The Orb, off of Auntie Aubrey's Excursions Beyond the Call of Duty Volume 2 remix compilation. You heard the Started an Orb remix of his cover of the Bee Gees' I Started a Joke. And Musique started us off with Fine Tuning. And I think we're way past that point. So let's invite in the Crazy Baldheads. Off of The Lion and the Cobra, here's Sinead O'Connor with Just Like You Said It Would Be on KNSJ Bionic Exotica.

0: Look at the number of people that click on the ads versus the number of people that click on the search results. I think you'd actually be astonished. I think you'd actually be astonished at how many people actually click on the ad. One person may find it terribly upsetting that all these companies are collecting data on them. Their neighbor may find it actually quite helpful because as a result of collecting all that data, they get much more relevant advertising and other products.
1: We're so good at predicting what they want. Why are we waiting for them to order it? Let's just ship it.

Massive Attack, wrapping up this week's installment of Bionic Exotica in a pretty little package with Splitting the Atom here on KNSJ. Before that, you heard Speedy West with West of Samoa, Negative Land with a brief commercial message about commercials from The World Will Decide. There was a little taste of Why Are We Waiting? Before that, Balkan Beatbox off their self-titled debut LP, that was Cha Cha. The Human Torch's faithful flaming sidekick Toro with Toma Katoma. Before that, Josephine Baker with a little assist from Polo and Pan on La Conga Blikoti from the dynamic duo's Home Sweet Home mix. And Sinead O'Connor starts us off with Just Like You Said It Would Be. And it is what it is, and it ain't what it ain't. But that's all the time we got. And until next week, this same time and place. In the meantime, stick around for the Stay Positive Dub and Dance Hall Hour. I apologize from the heart of my bottom for talking all over Passage here by Cosmic Trigger. Gonna leave you tonight with a little nugget of fried gold from yesteryear. Wire bassist Graham Lewis's alias He Said off his debut LP, Hail. Stand by for I Fall Into Your Arms. And you stay crusty, San Diego. Vaya con huevos, we love you.

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Stay positive with your boy. And we got a lovely program for you this evening. Want to shout out my whole KNSJ fam. Big up Casey, the whole crew. Good is gracious.

Goodness gracious. Big enough Fortunate Youth each and every single time. Has a move. Big enough Comic Kings each and every single time. No strangers in San Diego. Goodness gracious.

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Right about now, I want to let you know once again. November 11th on a Saturday. It's the 10th anniversary gala, KNSJ. 4855 Seminole Drive.

0: Boy, that one gave me goosebumps. Goodness gracious. Bringing up Kimi Amina each and every single time. The title track from the album To the Sea. As we move, it's an excursion on the version. And this time we're taking a little ride on the Ark of the Covenant rhythm, courtesy of Israel Records. We're gonna start off with Sisla Kalonji. Called Heavenly Father.
1: Hey, I'll crush her on Nasser on it.

It name Guan. This is Pato Banton on the number one station that rocks the nation with musical vibrations, man. It's DJ Marco. Understand me, no man. It name Guan. Guan. It name Guan. Come with it, selector, man.

0: I want to say large style mahalos for tuning in to Stay Positive with your boy right here on KNSJ. And we'll be back next week, same bat time, same bat channel. Until next time, keep it locked to KNSJ. Until next time, be excellent to yourself and be excellent to everyone else, because we're all in this thing together. Your boy DJ Marco loves you very, very much, and I'll see you next time. Aloha!
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2: 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Coming up, I'm going to bring the tempo up a little bit for the next hour for you all tonight. Starting things off, we've got Bloomin' in the Streets featuring Seven Davis Jr. Get ready to dance all around your house right now. 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

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Starting things off, we had Bloomin' in the Streets, featuring Seven Davis Jr. After that, we had Afronaut from the Earthling EP, Airhead. You just heard Giselle Smith with Dimitri from Paris. The track's called Dust. I got plenty more fun and funky up-tempo tracks coming at you until the 11 o'clock hour. Thank you, everyone, for tuning in tonight, however you're tuning in, either through the FM band at 89.1 FM or the website knsj.org, even the TuneIn app. I definitely appreciate you. 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
4: 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Started things off tonight with Bloomin' in the Street featuring Seven Davis Jr., followed by Afronaut, Airhead. Then up was Giselle Smith with Dimitri from Paris, Dust. After that, we had Kit Krem with Austin's Groove, followed by Miguel Miggs, Red and Dead. And closing out the first half of the show was Gusto with Disco's Revenge. Well, I think we're going to continue saving the rave here tonight. Got more up-tempo, funky house, electro, and more coming up right now with this next track. Here is Move Your Body, Marshall Jefferson, playing right now on Sounds from Beyond KNSJ 89.1 FM.

0: Thank you, everyone, for tuning in to another episode of Sounds from Beyond with me, DJ Peanuts, broadcasting every Thursday night at 10 p.m. Pacific Standard Time right here on KNSJ 89.1 FM Descanso. I hope you enjoyed tonight's show just as much as I enjoyed playing it for you. The second half of the show, we started things off with Move Your Body by Marshall Jefferson. And you just heard David Morales in the ghetto going a little bit old school, taking it back with some classic house tracks. And I got just a couple more songs coming up for you until the 11 o'clock hour, at which point KNSJ has more great programming taking over your airwaves. KNSJ has a little something for everyone. Got talk during the day and music all night long. That full schedule can be found on the website knsj.org. And while you're there, please consider donating to KNSJ, as we do rely on listener support to keep bringing you those shows that you want to hear all throughout the week, as well as community involvement with such things like the Adams Avenue Street Fair that happens every year. KNSJ will be taking a part of that this year. Hopefully you can drop by and say hi at our booth. 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So I want to just thank each and every one of you for listening and sticking with me every week from 10 to 11 o'clock. This is DJ Peanuts, and I will see you back here same time, same place next week for more Sounds from Beyond right here on KNSJ 89.1 FM.
1: Huh? 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DJ Eddie B, hit it!

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0: Have you given to your community radio station, KNSJ 89.1 FM? 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

0: 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Our theme music is Time is Tight by Booker T and the MGs. Good morning to each and every one of you. Diane, Anna, and I are producing the program and very happy to be with you tonight. Tonight's Thursday night and in tonight's program, we will start with a talk by Alan Watts on Trusting Universal Determinism and Letting Go, Part 1. Then Ram Dass on Your Karma Defines Your Dharma. Then Tammy Simon with Peter Russell on Exponential Changes. Then Visionary Activist Show with Caroline Casey on The Life of Priestess Miriam Chamanet. 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And then The Tom Hartman Show. 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
1: Oh, welcome to a Thursday summer program, August. Been a hot summer for us here in the Southern California area. But we cool off at night and we certainly cool down our brains on Thursdays with Alan Watts, Ram Dass, Sounds True, Caroline Casey, and I'm happy to be your host, Diane, for the first 3 hours. We're going to start with an Alan Watts, but before we begin, for those of you who might be new, give you just a quick rundown of who Alan Watts was. He was born outside of London, 1915, and in his youth, he discovered a nearby Buddhist lodge. And he moved to the United States in 1938. So at 23, he pursued Zen training in New York. Then he attended a theological seminary, got a master's degree in theology, and became an Episcopal priest at age 30. He left the ministry in 1950. He moved to California, joined the faculty of the American Academy of Asian Studies, and he started his radio show, Way Beyond the West, on KPFA, our sibling station in Berkeley, 1956. So he really established himself as a pretty famous interpreter of Zen Buddhism, Taoism, Hindu metaphysics. And of course, young people, intellectuals, everyone was fascinated. And then he met Dick Price and Michael Murphy, and they had left Stanford University and founded the Esalen Institute. So he taught there from 62 until his death in 73. So we've been reading In My Own Way, an autobiography of Alan Watts, and we are still in his school days, his youth. I bought a secondhand copy of Vivekananda's Raja Yoga. I followed instructions in my dormitory cubicle at night, looking out to the Bell Harry Tower of Canterbury Cathedral under moonlight. Some months later, I was mercifully afflicted with influenza and was enabled to retreat for several weeks to the school hospital where I could continue this work more intensively, attended by a charming and perfectly civilized nurse and surrounded with a garden of roses. One awesome and amazing thing about the British, especially those of the Church of England, is they know they're in the right, so much so that they can tolerate almost any kind of eccentricity, so long as the eccentric stays in his place and does not attempt to force himself upon them. They provide restricted areas, such as Hyde Park Corner, where you may stand upon a wooden soapbox and publicly denounce the government, the royal family, the church, and God himself, while the police simply stroll around and chuckle. They have been accustomed to joke, especially during such times as U.S. Prohibition. They got rid of most of their intolerant people by pushing them off to America. Thus, when I declared myself a Buddhist, the school authorities at Canterbury not only showed no offense, but positively encouraged me. For here at last was someone showing an intelligent interest in religion. Norman Burley, historian and enlightened headmaster, sent me and one other boy, who was so-called to the ministry that he illicitly smoked a tobacco, named Parsons Pleasure, to represent the school at a conference on religion held over a weekend at Hayward's Health in Surrey, and presided over by no less a parson than William Temple, then Archbishop of New York, and later Archbishop of Canterbury. All right, we'll leave it there. We're going to hear Trusting Universal Determinism and Letting Go, Alan Watts.
2: Lao Tzu puts it in this way: the great Tao flows everywhere, both to the left and to the right. It loves and nourishes all things, but does not lord it over them. And when merits are accomplished, it lays no claim to them. The more, therefore, you relinquish power, trust others, the more powerful you become, but in such a way that instead of having to lie awake nights controlling everything, you do it beautifully by trusting the job to everyone else. And they carry it on for you. So you can go to sleep at night and trust your nervous system to wake you up in the morning. You can even tell it, I want to wake up at 6 o'clock, and it'll wake you up just like an alarm clock. This seems a sort of paradox to say this, but the principle of unity, of coming to a sense of oneness with the whole of the rest of the universe, is not to try to obtain power over the rest of the universe. That will only disturb it and antagonize it and make it seem less one with you than ever. The way to become one with the universe is to trust it as another, as you would another, and say, let's see what you're going to do. But in doing that, you see, in saying that to everything else that you have been taught to think is not you, you are also saying it to yourself. Because finally, as I pointed out, You do not know where your decisions come from. They pop up like hiccups. And when you make a decision, people have a great deal of anxiety about making decisions. There's this guy who, farmer, who ordered a help man come in, and found he was an extraordinarily efficient worker, because the first day he put him on sawing logs. And he sawed more logs than anybody had ever sawed. It was fantastic. But it was all done in one day. So the next day he put him on to mending fences. And there were all kinds of broken fences around the farm, and in one day he had the whole thing done. So he thought, what am I going to do with this guy? So he took him down into a basement and said, look, here are all the potatoes that have come in from this harvest, and I want you to sort them into three groups. Those that we sell, those that we use for seeding, and those that we throw away. So he left him at that. At the end of the day, the laborer came back and said, well, that's enough, mister. I quit. Oh, he said, you can't quit. I've never had such an excellent worker. I'll raise your salary. I'll do anything to keep you around here. Ah, I said, no. It's all right mending fences and chopping wood, but this potato business is decision after decision after decision after decision. So when we decide, we're always worrying, did I think this over long enough? Did I take enough data into consideration? And if you think it through, you find you never could take enough data into consideration. The data for a decision in any given situation is infinite. So what you do is, you go through the motions of thinking out what you will do about this. And then when the time comes to act, you make a snap judgment. I mean, I'm speaking a little extremely, making some fun of it, and so on, because after all, we do occasionally get the vague outlines of things and make a right decision on rational grounds. But we fortunately forget the variables that could have interfered with this coming out right. It's amazing how often it works. But worriers are people who think of all the variables beyond their control and what might happen. So then when you make a decision, and it works out all right, I think very little of it has much to do with your conscious intent and control. But somehow or other, you are able to decide and control things more harmoniously if you delegate authority. That's why very great businessmen are those who can delegate authority, trust others to work for them. Because those are people developing businesses on the same basic structure that is fundamental to a living organism, delegation of authority. It loves and nourishes all things, but does not lord it over them. And you see, then, what is happening is this. The more you let go of it and trust it, as if it were quite other than you, the more you realize the inseparable identity of self and other. To go back, if you try to find the identity of self and other by subjecting other to self,

of evolution. This is the way biological evolution goes on. Constant delegation of authority. That's why, obviously, the democracy is superior to the monarchy. It was de Tocqueville who said that democracy is always right, but for the wrong reasons. Because there is operating in a democracy the principle that Buckminster Fuller calls synergy. And synergy is the intelligence of a highly complex system, the nature of which is always unknown to the individual members. Because that goes back again to this point, that we're always entering a new environment. We don't ever know fully what the new environment is, because the only environments we know are the past ones. There is always then operating in the development of cellular life on any level a new way of organization, higher than any existing form, and we are not aware of it until after it's happened. If you ever saw, for example, the film Kon-Tiki, this man figured out a few things as to how to make a balsa wood raft to sail from South America to the Pacific Islands. But once he had set this in motion, he discovered that all sorts of unexpected factors cooperated with him. That when the wood got wet, it expanded so that the ties bit into it and held it completely secure. He had never expected that. And he found that as he sailed along, a flying fish would simply alight flat on the deck every morning for breakfast. That all kinds of natural factors, it was just, he had touched a key where he was flowing with the course of nature and everything cooperated with him. Because he had touched the key, he had made the act of faith. And he was just picking up, in other words, a practice which had been hundreds and hundreds of years ago, had been followed by others who had worked it out by their great ecological awareness. So we do come out of this way of thinking to something which has, I would say, the most enormously creative and revolutionary social consequences. That it has become not virtuous, not self-sacrificing, not anything like that. It has become the hardest practical politics to let go control to others, to give up trying to dominate the scene. Also, in a parallel way, it has become at this time in our history very much hard practical politics. To learn how to enjoy ourselves. You can go to the Protestant people with their Protestant ethic who are against this kind of thing, and now say to them with great glee, it is your solemn duty to learn how to enjoy yourself. Why? Because in an age of leisure, people have really got to know how to enjoy themselves. Because if they don't, they'll smash the whole future of the human race. So a utopia has become not some sort of a dream, but an urgent necessity. We can't do without it. Because if we try to do without it, what's going to happen is that we are going to terminate our race in a mutual massacre of scapegoats. And so the present paranoia in the United States that is going on

0: where everybody is thinking up a new scapegoat and how great it will be to demolish them or get them out of power. All this kind of bickering and right and left politics has become irrelevant, because we now have the opportunity of trusting our own intelligence, our own technology. To take the risk of doing what we want, which will work to the extent that we realize that what I want, basically, what I really want is what you want. And I don't know what you want. Surprise me. But that's the kinship between I and thou. So when I ask, I go right down to the question, should we start with, what do I want? The answer is, I don't know. When Bodhidharma was asked, who are you, which is another form of the same question, he said, I don't know. Planting flowers to which the butterflies come. Bodhidharma says, I know not. I don't know what I want. Well, when you don't know what you want, you've reached the state of desirelessness. When you really don't know. But you see, there's a beginning stage of not knowing, and there's an ending stage of not knowing. In the beginning stage, you don't know what you want because you haven't thought about it, or you've only thought superficially. And then when somebody forces you to think about it and go through and say, yeah, I think I'd like this, I think I'd like that, I think I'd like the other, that's the middle stage. Then you get beyond that, say, is that what I really want? In the end you say, no, I don't think that's it. I might be satisfied with it for a while, and I wouldn't turn my nose up at it, but it's not really what I want. Why don't you really know what you want? Two reasons that you don't really know what you want. Number one, you have it. Number two, you don't know yourself, because you never can. The Godhead is never an object of its own knowledge. Just as a knife doesn't cut itself, fire doesn't burn itself, light doesn't illumine itself. It's always an endless mystery to itself. I don't know. And this I don't know, uttered in the infinite interior of the spirit, this I don't know is the same thing as I love, I let go, I don't try to force or control. It's the same thing as humility. And so the Upanishads say, if you think that you understand Brahman, you do not understand, and you have yet to be instructed further. If you know that you do not understand, then you truly understand. For the Brahman is unknown to those who know it, and known to those who know it not. And the principle is that any time you, as it were, voluntarily let up control, in other words, cease to cling to yourself, you have an access of power. Because you're wasting energy all the time in self-defense, trying to manage things, trying to force things to conform to your will. The moment you stop doing that, that wasted energy is available. And therefore, you are, in that sense, having that energy available, you are one with the divine principle. You have the energy. When you're trying, however, to act as if you were God, that is to say, you don't trust anybody and you're the dictator and you have to keep everybody in line, you lose the divine energy. Because what you're doing is simply defending yourself. So then, the principle is, the more you give it away, the more it comes back. Now you say, I don't have the courage to give it away. I'm afraid. And you can only overcome that by realizing, you better give it away, because there's no way of holding on to it. The meaning of the fact, you see, that everything is dissolving constantly, that we're all falling apart, we're all in a process of constant death, and that the worldly hope men set their hearts upon turns ashes, or it prospers, and like snow upon the desert's dusty face, lighting a little hour or two is gone, you know, all that Omar Khayyam jazz. You know, the cloud-capped towers, the gorgeous palaces, the great globe itself, I, all which it inherits, shall dissolve, and like this insubstantial pageant faded, leave not a rack behind. All falling apart. Everything is. That's the great assistance to you. See, that fact that everything is in decay is your helper. That is allowing you that you don't have to let go, because there's nothing to hold on to. It's achieved for you, in other words, by the process of nature. So once you see that you just don't have a prayer, and it's all washed up, and that you will vanish and leave not a rack behind, and you really get with that, suddenly you find you have the power, this enormous access of energy. But it's not power that came to you because you grabbed it. Came in entirely the opposite way. And power that comes to you in that opposite way is power with which you can be trusted. Of course, what we've been talking about is not so much a set of ideas as an experience, or shall we say, experiencing. And this kind of seminar, in comparison with encounter groups or workshops of various kinds, or experiments in sensory awareness, is now being called a conceptual seminar. Although I'm not talking about concepts. But the crucial question arises that an understanding, a real feeling understanding, of the polar relationship between the individual and the world is something that operates, as we say, in your bones, and isn't just a view that you hold or a belief that you hold. It's so curious that the emphasis of the Western tradition in religion is primarily upon right belief. Do you believe in the right dogmas and the right doctrines? And only secondarily upon right action. Because what you believe is, in Christianity at any rate, far more important than what you do. Because one is saved through faith, not by works. And early in its history, the Christian church rejected the movement in the church which had been known as Gnosticism, from the Greek gnosis, which means knowledge. And in a way, there were some sound reasons for doing so. Because the Gnostics were what I would call anti-materialists. They divided human beings into three classes that were called, respectively, pneumatic, psychic, and hylic. The last one being H-Y-L-I-C, from the Greek hyle, or they would call it now ele, meaning wood. So the people were spiritual, psychological, and wooden.
1: And that is to say, the wooden people were those most absorbed in materiality and most closely identified with their bodies. And Orthodox Christianity rejected this sort of distinction because of the perfectly correct idea that material existence is not inconsistent with spirituality. This is something which most Christians have forgotten, but they do believe as the central principle of Christianity in what's called the Incarnation, that in the Jesus of Nazareth, Almighty God did in fact become material, become human. And by this process, initiated a transformation of the cosmos. In the words of Saint Athanasius, God became man that man might become God. And you don't hear that from the pulpit very often. The Christian Church therefore emphasized pistis, or faith, as against gnosis, or knowledge. Because they said, you can never know God. God could never become an object of knowledge. And in this funny roundabout way, the Christian theologians were saying exactly the same thing as the Hindus. Only the Hindus do call this knowledge of God through faith, they call it jnana, which is the same as the Greek word gnosis. But just to give you a little sidelight on how words get mixed up in their meanings, we now have a class of person called an agnostic. And an agnostic generally means a person who doesn't commit himself to any beliefs about the ultimate nature of things. He just says he doesn't know. But the original word, agnosia in Greek, meant a special kind of knowledge. It was called the dark knowledge of God. The knowledge of God in the cloud of unknowing, to use the title of a mystical treatise written by an anonymous 14th century English monk. This monk derived his ideas from a very mysterious figure who wrote under the name of Dionysius the Areopagite. Dionysius was a 5th or 6th century Syrian monk who had learned his mysticism from Porphyry, who got it from Plotinus, who was a Neoplatonist, and who probably got a great deal of stimulation from the intellectual world of Alexandria. And Alexandria, in the early years of the Christian era, was a tremendous exchange place between East and West. Buddhist monks visited Alexandria. It was one of the great centers of trade between Rome and India. And as you may know, all Rome's gold eventually went to India for the purchase of pepper. And as a result of this, the Roman economy collapsed. They bought too much luxury from India. India, in exchange, got Roman architecture. And you'll see a lot of Roman architecture in Indian temples. But Alexandria was the great center for the Gnostics and for Christian theology. And some of the greatest theologians, Clement, Origen, Athanasius, Saint Cyril, all worked out of Alexandria. But now going back to this strange monk, Dionysius, it was he who first put around the idea in Christian circles that there was such a thing of the knowledge as the knowledge of God by faith, by agnosia, really, by unknowing. And he, in a book which he wrote, a very short book called The Theologia Mystica, he wrote a treatise on the higher knowledge of God, which might be quoted directly from the Upanishads in certain parts of it. The last section of it reads like the Mandukya Upanishad, because it's a series of negations. It says what God is not. And he goes very far, because he says that God is not one. He says our idea of unity falls far short of what God is. So does our idea of Trinity. So does our idea of spirit, our idea of mind, of justice, of love. All these things are not really God. And he says in another place, if anybody, having seen God, understood what he had seen, what he would have seen would not have been God, but some creature of God, less than God, some sort of angel or something like that. It's perfectly amazing to consider the influence that this man had. For writing under the name of Dionysius the Areopagite, he became identified, you see, with St. Paul's first convert in Athens. And legend has it that he was the first bishop of Athens and was martyred in Gaul, where he's known as St. Denis. But St. Thomas Aquinas looked upon the writings of Dionysius the Areopagite as having the highest authority. And you could, if all the texts of Dionysius' work had been lost, you could restore most of it from quotations in St. Thomas. He wrote really two very important books. One was the one I said, the Theologia Mystica. The other was called The Divine Names. And these two books presented the two phases of his theology. The book called The Divine Names was a discussion on the nature of God in terms of what God is like, by analogy. And this kind of knowledge of God he called cataphatic, from the Greek phemi, to speak or say, kata, meaning to say according to, that is to say, to speak by analogy. Where he used, though, entirely negative language about God, this sort of discourse was called apophatic. And the word apo meaning away from, to talk away from. Just as a sculptor, when he makes an image, reveals the image by removing stone. And so Dionysius explained that one attains the knowledge of God by discarding concepts, which is exactly what the Hindus mean when they say, of God one can only say neti, neti, not this, not this, not any conception. So thus in Hindu philosophy, the highest state of consciousness in samadhi is called nirvikalpa samadhi, which means literally non-conceptual. Vikalpa means a concept. Nir is a negation. So the non-conceptual knowledge. Now, people have greatly misunderstood this. They have imagined that unknowing, the state of the highest contemplation, was the acquisition of a blank mind, from which you first discarded thought, you went on to discard perception, you went on to discard any kind of sensory content in awareness, until you were, so far as anyone could say, aware of nothing. And they supposed that this kind of catatonic state was mystical consciousness. This is often believed in India. If you go to the Vedanta Society and ask, what do you mean by nirvikalpa samadhi, they will tell you that the one in that state has no consciousness whatsoever of the sensory world, that he is completely absorbed, as you sometimes see Hindu holy men sitting in a state where they are blind and deaf to everything going on around them. The founder of Chinese Zen, known as Huainan, described people like that as no better than pieces of rock and lumps of wood. He said it's a very serious mistake indeed to confuse sunyata, the Sanskrit word for the great void, which is both the ultimate reality and the consciousness thereof. He said it's a great mistake to confuse it with nothingness. It is rather to be thought of as space, or like space, because space is not empty. It contains the whole universe. And so in the same way, the state of mind of a person who is truly enlightened is not empty. It contains everything. But like space, it is not stained by what it contains. And it's often said in Zen imagery, you can't hammer a nail into space. You can't spit on the sky and soil it. If you try, the spit will just return and hit your own face. So they go on to say, the consciousness in all of us, your basic mind, is like space. It is completely pure. But of course, by purity, they don't mean unsexual, which is, of course, what purity generally means in the Western world. Blessed are the pure in heart, for they shall see God. A person who's pure in heart is generally understood as one who never has any naughty thoughts. You know what naughty means? It means vain, negative, empty. A naughty person, therefore, is one who doesn't amount to anything, who's just nothing. That's the real meaning. But this misunderstanding of the nature of contemplation existed not only in India, from which it was transmitted to China, but also in the West. You read many treatises on Western mysticism, and there's still the feeling that getting into a deep, deep trance, sometimes called rapture, again, the word rapture has undergone some transformations. We talk about rapture as people being beside themselves with pleasure. But to be rapt means to be taken away from the body. So also ecstasy, we now interpret as meaning in a state of high pleasure. But it means to be outside yourself, to stand outside yourself. Your soul has left you, it is with God. As Arabs say of all crazy people, be kind to them. They're not here, their soul is with God. But actually, if it can be true, as Buddhists say, that nirvana and samsara are one, and if it can be true, as Christians say, that the spirit can be made flesh, the word can be made flesh, then obviously the highest form of man is not sitting in a trance like a lump on a log, with a perfectly blank mind. Because if that were the highest state of consciousness, it would be an exclusive state of mind. A state of mind that shuts out life. And in that sense, it could not qualify for being what the Hindus call non-dualistic. They always speak of the highest reality as being not one, because one excludes many. Not nothing, because nothing excludes something. Not being, because being excludes non-being, and vice versa. And so they use this word non-dual to mean that which doesn't exclude anything, which, as it were, has no outside. As we say, space has no outside. You can only have outsides inside space. You can't have any outsides outside space. There is no outside space, even though space may be curved and finite. So, if you want to think, incidentally, of that curved space, go and take a look at a photograph in the life a book on mathematics where there's a picture of a Klein bottle, which is a three-dimensional Möbius strip. A Möbius strip, you know, is a piece of paper that is twisted once and then joined. And it has only one side and only one edge. Now, a Klein bottle is a three-dimensional Möbius strip, and it only has one inside. It has no outside. You can say it has an inside and no outside, or it has an outside and no inside. It's a fabulous little trick. But something like that would be the nature of space, as that which does indeed transcend the opposites. Not quite. No, we'd have to do one extra move on a serpent to make it into a Klein bottle. You'd have to tuck its head through through the side of its skin and make the aperture through the mouth continuous with the inside of the serpent towards the tail, you see. That's more or less what a Klein bottle is. So, what I'm getting to, I'm giving you something out of the general history of religions to show that what has been meant by the mystical state, the state of samadhi or awakening in certain traditions, is not this state of trance, but a state of consciousness in which you can perfectly well carry on your daily affairs. And of course, what is meant by a bodhisattva as the ideal type of a Buddhist person is that he is not wrapped, that he is actively engaged in the life of the world, because he has gone beyond the illusion that nirvana is to be found away from everyday life. So what is then the point of meditation? Why meditate? Why do you have to crawl off into a hole, or go to a Zen monastery, or retire and be quiet, when this is only a withdrawal? Is there anything to be said for it? Well, meditation is in that sense, as a practice, as a discipline, is a very curious problem. Because from one point of view it's a help, and from another point of view a hindrance. And I think we have to understand, first of all, that meditation exercises are medicinal rather than dietary. The same could be said of LSD. A medicine, not a diet. Something that is described in Zen as when you want to open a door or summon someone to open the door for you, you pick up a brick and you knock on the door, but you don't carry the brick into the house. When you need a raft for crossing a stream, you cross the stream on the raft, but you leave the raft on the bank at the other side. You don't go carrying it around. But a lot of people, when they get into meditation, or they get into religion, or into any kind of exploration of this sort, turn the door into a revolving door, and keep on going round and round and round, and never get through. They say, what a gas it is to be in this revolving door. So they think a good definition of a parasite is a person who goes through a revolving door on someone else's push. So there are all sorts of people in the religious racket who are going through revolving doors. And they're very bitter about people who walk right through and leave the door behind, because they say, well, you haven't paid enough respect. You must really understand religious one-upmanship. It's a tremendously important thing. And don't be caught out by this, because what happens is there's a little game going on, which I'm going to initiate you into. And it's played in Zen, which is it works like this. If you go to a teacher and ask for spiritual instruction, or even if you come to a seminar like this, you are, by doing that, confusing yourself. Because you are looking for what you're asking for outside, as if someone else could give it to you, as if you didn't have it. So the teacher knows that as long as you do that, You haven't understood. But he doesn't just tell you to go away. Oh, he may sometimes just say, go away, I'm too busy. And in any case, I can't tell you anything. Well, people won't take that for an answer. They won't take no for an answer. And furthermore, if he just said, go away, they would just find some other teacher who would exploit them and maybe keep them as followers for years and acquire a great deal of money by so doing. But what he does is another thing. He tries to give them the put down, as if to say, you have a great long distance to go yet. Your attainment is not at all perfect. And they're always talking about other sects and other schools and saying, well, they haven't really got the point, you see? So that you keep losing faith in yourself and feeling, my goodness, I haven't yet attained this thing. And that keeps you working. But all the time, you're being talked out. It's like someone who's a pickpocket and he's stolen your own watch and is selling it to you. But just so long as you can be talked out of yourself, you deserve to be.

0: Now, you become very aware of this. If you ever do momentarily slip into some sort of a mystical experience, you become aware of this tremendous gamesmanship going on. And you see it as sort of continuous with all sorts of cosmic games that are going on, of creatures eating other creatures up, and the creatures that get eaten, of course, transform themselves into the creatures that eat them, and then in turn eat other creatures. And you see the whole hide-and-seek game going on, and then you realize very clearly that the state of development that you are in now is no better and no worse than anybody else's state. Because it's like space again. Which planet is in, or which star is in the best position? Well, it's all equal. They're all in the middle. Any one can be considered as the center one. Any point on a sphere is the center of the surface of the sphere. So, in the same way, everybody, in all his behavior, whatever he's doing, whether we call him from a certain point of view sick, or whether we call him healthy, whether we call him good or bad, neurotic, normal, psychotic, sane, all the manifestations are just like the leaves on the trees. And in each being, in a unique way, is, as Christians would say, manifesting the will of God. So, there really, from that point of view, you see, there is nothing to do to attain Buddhahood. Nothing at all. But you see, that's very difficult to understand, because a lot of people, when they hear that there's nothing to do, try to do nothing. And you can't. Because you are karma, and karma means action. You can't do nothing. But the thing you're looking for, or think you're looking for, is what you're doing. Is what's called you. Only, of course, as we all know, we've got ourselves into the idea that oneself is so difficult to see. Because it's like, as I've often said, trying to bite your own teeth or look into your own eyes, and you can't find it. It's always behind. It's like your head is, from the optical point of view, a blank space. Neither light nor dark. It's right in the middle of everything. And so, one of the great tricks of gurus is to set people looking for their heads. There's a famous story of a king in India in ancient times called Yajnadatta. And one morning he woke up and reached out for his mirror and brought it over. No head. He was looking in the wrong side of the mirror. And you know, he was kind of bleary-eyed and had a hangover. So he summoned servants and said, "Ye gods, I've lost my head. Find it." And they said, "But Your Majesty, it's there on your shoulders." He said, "It is not. I can't see it in the mirror. Nobody can show me my head." So they were rushing all over the place looking for the head. Now the trick to that is, of course, that you are perfectly well aware of your head, only not in a form in which you expect to be aware of it. You expect to be aware of your own head in the same way as you're aware of other people's heads. But that wouldn't be true of you, because you've got an inside view on your head. You have an outside view of other people's heads, because, of course, you're taking an inside point of view. But the way in which you are aware of your head is in terms of what you are seeing and hearing. Because all sights and all sounds are what the nerves inside your head are doing. That's how to be aware of one's head. You are aware, therefore, of yourself, the mysterious self that you have, in terms of experience. Because there isn't really any difference. But that always escapes people, you see. So perpetually, so long as you don't understand that, you can be talked into going on to all kinds of weird excursions. And just so long as you believe it, you're a sucker. You're hooked.
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1: 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Coming up next, Ram Dass. Just a quick bio on Ram Dass in case you're new. He was born 1931 as Richard Alpert. And he was taught psychology at Harvard and was just basically your standard professor until 1967. That's when he traveled to India and he met his spiritual leader, Neem Karoli Baba. And then under his guru's guidance, he studied yoga meditation and that yogi gave him his name, Ram Dass, which means servant of God. So while he was a professor, he did extensive research on psilocybin, LSD-25, and other psychedelic chemicals, and they dismissed him in 1963 because of this controversial work. And he was the first professor to be fired, I guess, in the 20th century. That's when he began his journey. And we've been reading from his book, Be Here Now. So when we left off, well, he was traveling around Europe with this young 23-year-old American. He says, "We were silent. There was nothing to say." He'd say, "You eat this," or, "Now you sleep here." And all the rest of the time, we sang holy songs. That was all there was to do. But there was no conversation. I didn't know anything about his life. And he didn't know anything about my life. He wasn't the least bit interested in all of the extraordinary dramas that I had collected. He was the first person I couldn't seduce into being interested in all this. He just didn't care. And yet, I never felt so profound an intimacy with another being. It was as if he were inside of my heart. And what started to blow my mind was that everywhere we went, he was at home. If we went to a Buddhist monastery, he would be welcomed, and suddenly he would be called Dharmasara, a southern Buddhist name, and some piece of clothing he wore, I suddenly saw, was also worn by the other monks, And I realized that he was an initiate at that scene. And they'd welcome him, and he'd be in the inner temple, and he knew all the chants, and he was doing them. And we'd come across some followers of Shiva, or the Swamis, and I suddenly realized he was one of them. On his forehead would be the appropriate mark, and he would be doing their chanting. And then we met some lamas from Tibet, and they would welcome him as a brother, and he knew all their stuff. He'd been in India for 5 years, and he was so high that everybody just welcomed him, feeling that he was obviously one of us. And that's from Ram Dass, Be Here Now. We're going to hear Ram Dass, Your Karma Defines Your Dharma.
4: The Kabir quote, friend, tell me what I can do about this world I hope to hold to and keep spinning out. I gave up sewn cloth and wore a robe, but I noticed one day that the cloth was well woven. So I bought some burlap, but I still throw it elegantly over my left shoulder. I pulled back my sexual longings. Now I discover that I am angry a lot. I gave up rage. Now I notice that I'm greedy all day. I worked hard at dissolving the greed, and now I am proud of myself. Kabir says, listen, my friend, there are very few that find the path. And from beautiful poet Rumi, just a few lines. If you're a friend of God, fire is your water. You should wish to have 100,000 sets of moth wings, so you could burn them away, one set a night. The moth sees light and goes into the fire. You should see fire and go towards light. Fire is what of God is world consuming, water world protecting. Somehow, each gives the appearance of the other. To these eyes you have now, what looks like water burns. What looks like fire is a great relief to be inside. I want to share with you just the understanding of how profound that is. We are in a process where you start out in life so attached to desires for things and worldly states and relations, social things, and being part of the web and part of the delight of nature. And then you see how the attachment to the experience of all that is in a way separating you always. It's putting you into an object relationship with the universe around you. And then the awakening starts, in which you realize that there's a shared awareness. There's only one of it behind, or there's just this spaciousness. And you start to push away a lot of the things of the world in order to cultivate these other states of awareness. And then the completion occurs as you come back into it, into the form, as in a celebratory mood, in which you delight in family, you delight in nature, you delight in the things of life, because they are no longer seen as needed or the vehicles for you getting back to God, because you are living out of the union with God. If you look at the nature of relationship in relation to spiritual practice, you see that at first you start out quite deeply involved in relationship with parents, with siblings, then later and playmates, then later with partners, etc., bosses, employees, so on. And then you begin to see that unending web of stuff, and you start to cultivate deeper parts of you. And then you come to a place, and what we do is we come to a retreat in which we kind of pull back from the complexity of our daily lives in order to cultivate certain qualities in our beings of open heart, of quiet mind, in order to be able to function more effectively in the worlds we live in all the time. That's one stage. Another stage is where the taste of freedom and the taste of joy and spaciousness, even in the midst of all of the suffering, the potential of that is so profound and it's so compelling that it isn't enough just to use 7 days in a summer. It isn't enough just to use the time on your meditation cushion. It becomes so compelling that you want to use everything in your life as a vehicle for remembering or for awakening. And you start to involve yourself in using all of it. And so you see relationship as a practice in order to come to a place in a way in it, but behind it and in it. And you start to work with it as method. You start to work with each thing in your life as method, as practice. And as the surrender becomes deeper, the motivation and the way in which you do each thing changes. And sometimes you just do it like when I was taking care of my father. I started out because my stepmother died and they needed some support. And I looked around and I was unmarried in the family and I was mobile and I could come and help. Even though there was money for support systems and all that, I just felt, well, this is my karma. This is what is in front for me at this moment. So I went to do it. And at first I went there with a great sense of self-sacrifice and righteousness. Aren't I good to be doing this? And people would come up and say, aren't you good to be doing this? And I'd say to them, well, somebody has to do it, which was a sort of a way of ripping it off for an ego trip, a little ego rush out of it. And then as the years went by of this process, I got to the point where I was doing it. I'll do it now as a spiritual practice. Dad, you're my karma. And I'm going to be dharmic in response. And it was a vehicle then. Dad was my vehicle. And then it kept going on and on. And pretty soon, it was just what was happening. It was like breathing. It was just hanging out. It was what we do. And at that moment, it had moved to another level yet. It had moved to where the surrender was deeper and deeper into just being the actions rather than to doing them. And there was a quality of just dying into the harmony of things. It's like Gandhi saying, when you surrender completely to God, which is the only truth worth having, you find yourself in the service of all that exists. It becomes your joy and recreation, and you never tire of it. It's not like you're busy doing good. It's that you are compassion, and where you begin to taste the possibility of the transformation, and then the daily life you lead becomes the stuff of it. And there's a tendency at early stages in spiritual practice to push against worldly stuff, desire systems and so on, and because it catches you so much. And then comes the realization that the only thing that catches you is your own mind, that those out there are just phenomena, that if there's a billboard that says smoke something or other or drink something or other or eat something or other. It's only impactful on you if there's something in you to hook it onto. And the place to look is not to tear down the sign, but to work with the place in yourself that is getting caught. Because when you externalize and say, I've got to get away from that because it's getting in my way of being with God, you're just talking about yourself projected outward. Because ultimately you can be, I visit with Judith Stanton, and she has an apartment in New York City, and we sit in her apartment, and it's like being in a cave in the middle of the Himalayas. And most people say, gee, I'd like to do spiritual practice, but I live in New York City. And I realize you can live in New York City or you can live in New York City. There are many changes. Now, during the early parts of sadhana, of spiritual practice, certainly it's wonderful to have a protected environment and to have satsang, to have other people around who are sharing the journey with you. And that's why we come together like this, to reassure ourselves that we're not alone and that there is real support. And it's great if you can find that. But if you don't find it, you can then go into the self-pity mode of, I can't, poor me, I don't have satsang. And that can be your practice just as much as having it. And what you do is you just start flipping and taking what you're given and start to work with it. In other words, your karma defines your dharma. That means what you got is what you work with. I mean, like my baldness is my karma. I mean, it's my genetics, it's everything. Now it becomes my dharma. Now I can use it in order to become free of being bald or being not bald or whatever. And so you look at the circumstances of your life, and this is where the Emmanuel work has been so helpful, because Emmanuel has said very clearly, he said to me, Ram Dass, I said to him, what am I doing on earth? Who made this terrible error? I'm much too high for this motley scene. And he said, Ram Dass, why don't you try taking the curriculum? He said, you're in school. Why don't you take the curriculum? In other words, why don't you look at your life not as an error or a mistake that's keeping you from God, but as the curriculum that's been handed to you, because the only stuff you're in is what is partly programmed by your mind and by your deeper psychic needs in order to take you through certain stuff. Let's look at it that way. Let's start to look at it all as a useful thing rather than an error. That's just the slightest flip. And it involves everything. It involves health and sickness and loss and all of it, all of it, all of it. That way. Let's start to look at it all as a useful thing rather than an error. That's just the slightest flip. And it involves everything. It involves health and sickness and loss and all of it, all of it, all of it. And that's why when a

much feeling of the edge of chaos and uncertainty. There are so many, I mean, when you had a day of silence yesterday, you saw how chaotic your mind is. And usually you say, well, I'm glad I have a nice supportive setting in order to look at my mind. Now look at the world. Is it really a supportive setting for looking at your mind? Because there is so much external instability. There are forces afield that imply that all of our lives will be changed very, very dramatically in the course of our lives and certainly in the course of our children's lives. Changes that will occur in ecology, in economics, in politics. There are tremendously destabilizing forces in the world. Okay, that's the karma you and I are born into. In the greater warp and woof of things, way back there behind time, you and I, at some psychic DNA soul level, said, well, what do you need this next round? Well, I need to be born into a culture that's really falling apart. Well, you can take Rome or Greece. How about the United States in the 1990s? That'll be a good one. Well, do you think it's strong enough? Yeah, it's pretty good. It could get worse. I mean, if we take you into the 20th, you could really, you want to handle a total breakdown? Well, that would be useful. I could clean up this, this, this, and this. Uh-huh. Well, let's think about it. You sure you don't want a golden age? No, I had that last time. And I did nice stuff, but I think I really want total chaos this time. You know, you're going to get really frightened in it. Well, that's the game, isn't it? I mean, if I don't take it seriously, it doesn't work. I mean, if you come through knowing you're an avataric form and you're God and the shit hits the fan, you're going to say, shit hitting the fan, yay. But if you think you're real and the shit seems real, you're going to go, oh, my God, it's hitting the fan, you know. So the whole game doesn't work unless you take it real, but you've also then got to see through it. And then so it's real and it's not real. And you're delighting in it and joyful in it and part of it, and you're also not part of it, and you're empty, and you're just here. And that's the curriculum, to just get free, to be able to freely be compassionate in it, be freely part of it all, to not be ripped off by being so caught in the role and the drama of it all that you lose the play of it. You lose the play of it, and that includes death, sickness, suffering, and all the rest of it. So that in a way, the Chinese curse, it's called a curse usually, may you be born in an interesting time, which is considered a curse because it's the one where you'll get so caught in the drama that you won't wake up. If you start to awaken, then, and you say, come on, give me a hot fire, I don't want the water, I want the fire, then you say, may you be born in an interesting time is grace. It's a blessing, it's not a curse, because it gives you real stuff to work with. It's very easy to get really high in a meditation cave. It is a whole other thing to get high in the middle of, you know, being a judge in a courtroom, or being a social worker in a inner city, or being a mother, or any one of a thousand roles that you and I get involved in. And that becomes the beautiful spiritual practice. So what I'm really referring to today is the way in which one uses one's daily stuff as practice and quiets down enough to look at your life and reflect about how it can be practiced. I mean, I have a little sort of inner technique because I have a relationship to Maharaji, to my guru, who is Hanuman, by the way, in drag also. I mean, they're all somebody else, you know, nobody's who they seem. And so I see my life as a dialogue with my guru. And he's dead. I mean, if you really want psychosis, this is it. Okay, I'm living in a world in which I'm having a dialogue with a dead person in which you are his teaching to me. Okay? I can look at it at different levels. He sent you to awaken me, or

0: he is you in drag, you know? And when I get a particularly difficult you, you know, I say, all right, he's like saying, well, let's see how he does when I put on my Casper Weinberger mask, you know, and see if he sees me in there. And the question I have to do is always look through the form without rejecting the form, with loving the form and honoring it. It doesn't, when you say to look through something, it is not a put down. It is not a denigration of its beauty. It is just seeing the deeper beauty that is also in it. Because the shallow beauty sometimes allows you to miss the deeper beauty. The deeper beauty of realizing there is God in your child, not just your child in your child. So I have the practice of that dialogue with him, which is a continuous method. It's called the grace of the guru, Guru Kripa. And I just experience that as a dialogue. And you can do that because he's dead. You can have him just like I got him. I mean, it's just having an imaginary playmate who's really hip, wise, humorous. Every wise book you've read is a description of this playmate. And then you keep the playmate around all the time to hang out with until you realize, see, the playmate is imaginary and you're real. And then in the process of dialoguing, you begin to see that the playmate's real and you're imaginary. And then you realize you and the playmate are one, and then the whole thing's over. So just giving you quick clues for the quick paths. Okay? So when you look at what you got to deal with in life, you take each thing and you, for example, as you see that your mind is so busy always planning, as you might have seen yesterday, planning and remembering and running old fantasies through and thinking what you'll do next and how you use all this, you hear in that the possibility to extricate yourself from that, the way the mind invests those planning and memories so deeply all the time, is to practice coming into the moment so fully, like the way you walk mindfully or eat mindfully or sit. But I mean, I practice like I would washing a dish. And I've got this image that I so vividly remember that I've again talked about, but it's so powerful image. I was at a Benedictine monastery for a while, that one where I was with that Father Damasius I talked about the other day. And we were silent in the halls, in the rectory and so on. And the only time you could sort of whisper was when you were in line washing your dishes. And all the monks, the brothers were there, monks in their black robes and surplices. And we each had our cup and our plate, metal cup and plate. And I was standing behind this man who must have been in his, late 40s, I'd say. And we were just standing there, and I leaned over his shoulder and I whispered, and he got to the washing stand and he had the hand mop and he was washing his bowl. And I said, brother, how long have you been here? And I was looking, my eyes were focused on the bowl, and he said, 17 years. And the quality with which he said 17 years was he wasn't bragging, he wasn't complaining, he wasn't judging, he was just stating. And there was a way in which the way he was washing that bowl, it was like 17 years of that, because he had done that every day for 17 years, same way. He went to the same offices every day. He just lived this life. And what I heard was in the washing of the bowl was the fullness of it all. That it wasn't like he was doing it so that he could change in his 18th year. He was coming into the fullness of this, and it was enough. And there is a way in which change occurs freely when you can open to the enoughness of what is. Most of us think that if we open to the enoughness of what is, we are going to not want to change, or not change fast enough, or not deal with the crises at hand. And I want to have you explore the other possibility, that as you open to what is fully, what is includes everything that is needing attention, it becomes part of the moment and it guides your life. I'm really suggesting a quieter, more intuitive approach to the way in which things are done rather than so much analytic planning all the time. So part of it is that Paul Reps at one point wanted to go back. He was he's written books about sort of Zen consciousness. And he wanted to go back to Japan at one point right after the war, and they weren't letting in people very easily. And he stood at the immigration center where there was a Japanese officer there. And he wrote on his application, "Making a cup of tea, I stop the war." And the officer said, "We need people like you in Japan to remember that the way you do each act is the way in which the healing of the universe happens. And that the way in which you cook a meal, the way in which you do a dish, the way in which you deal with a patient or a client, the way in which you deal with your child, the way in which you deal with the opposition, the way in which you deal with corruption, the way in which you deal with all of it is the process because of the interweaving nature of it all. So that you start to, it's like making life sacred. It's like investing the acts. Instead of saying this is trivial and that's important, like this retreat is important, realize this retreat is part of a web of your life. This is just a little microcosm of it all. In dealing with these changes that are going down, part of the real art is to look at what is changing and see how your identification with that which changes is creating so much fear in you that you're pushing against change. And notice how when you push against, it's like pushing against a river that's going to happen anyway. You can't stop it because everything's changing. Is there a place you can be in the universe where instead of resisting change, you can ride with the change? You can be in the change. And part of the answer is by cultivating an appreciation of what is beyond change. See, now the predicament is that everything that you can see and think about is changing. So that's a part of you. This body is part of you, but it's going to change. I've just been giving a lecture, some of you were at the 4 Omega in New York City, on aging. And I was describing changes that you could expect. And I was just giving a list. You wouldn't all have all of them, but each of us is getting some of them. And I become particularly interested in them at this stage of my life. I mean, the changes that I'm planning to work with are things like arthritis, neuritis, insomnia, constipation, poor circulation, high blood pressure, nervous tension, confusion, atrophying muscles, stiff joints, bones breaking easily, motor nerve signals slower, lungs less oxygen, pain, loss of mobility, seeing less well, hearing less well, loss of energy, sickness, nausea, feeling lousy, becoming incontinent, peeing and shitting. Does that sound like fun? Now you say, oh, that's not going to happen to me. And that business of saying it's not going to happen to me, you are probably going to get old. Unless you die early, you're going to get old. And a lot of these things are going to happen to you. Now you can spend these years being absolutely freaked about them, collecting your sleeping pills, so that when the time comes, you don't have to face it. Or you can say, hey, you know, wow, what a new curriculum this is going to be. You know, when I talk to old people, I say, isn't it interesting? When I go to meditate, I draw my awareness in, I sit quietly, and I just go and do the beautiful inner work. It's funny, when you get old, you get deaf, you get blind, and your joints ache, so you got to sit quietly. Doesn't it tell you something? Do you think there's a message in there about the perfection of the opportunity for inner work? I mean, isn't that just absolutely defining the curriculum? See, and you can take it that way, or you can say, oh, see, by holding on to who you are, you're creating suffering about who you'll become. And the art form is to see that the body is part of nature. Of course it's going to change. Now, you can keep it in pretty good shape for a long time by I'm sure, how you live. But most of you, unless you have figured out some other game, will fall apart and die. I want you to know that I want to tell you, in case you, because you keep forgetting it, that you, I promise you, everybody in this room is going to die again. And you can say, no, not me. But if you trust me, I'm telling you, you are going to die. Now the question is, who's going to die? Are you going to die or aren't you going to die? Well, the answer is, I am and I'm not. And your identification with that which dies is going to freak you, unless it is balanced by an appreciation of that of you which doesn't die. And that's one of the balances that you're working on, because you turn suffering into grace. You turn the whole thing. You turn your fear of change into a device that shows you where you are clinging exclusively to that which changes. And if you use it right, it's like judo. It keeps awakening you to remember that which is not changing in you, which is awareness. Awareness isn't born, it doesn't die, it's not coming, it's not going, it's not collecting anything, it doesn't lose anything. But it can't be seen, heard, tasted, touched, smelled, or thought about. What could it be? It's like a question. Okay? What it could be is isness. It's what you is. But those of you that say, but how do I know? You don't. You can just be it. And to realize that everybody goes around being what they think they are instead of just being, you realize how much suffering is created because everything you think you are will change. If you're a mother, your kids will grow up. Then what are you going to do? No, I'm a mother. But Ma, I'm 50. I'm still your mother.
1: Yeah.
0: It all keeps changing all the time. And the nice thing about practices and metaphysical readings and all of this stuff, this wealth of stuff, devotional practice, all of it, is it keeps getting you to be comfortable with the changes that are going down all the time in your mind, states of emotions. You go from, I'm depressed, to, wow, look at that depression. And depressions come and depressions go. I mean, you look at you probably were in a dozen different emotional states yesterday. And each one is like it's real. And if you talk to somebody from that state, you'd build a whole reality out of who you were. People come up to me and they come up with a big definition in their mind of who they are. This is who I am. This is real. This is who I am. This is who you are. This is real. This is who I am. This is who you are. This is real. This is who you are. I want it understood. This is who you are. This is who I am. And this is real. And people have a very deep investment in who they think they are. And my job is to love them for who they think they are and not get sucked in. to say, sure, you can be whoever you'd like to be if you'd like to be it. But if you don't want to hold on to it, you don't have to. So they say, I've just had this absolutely ghastly, and it's terrible, and it's getting worse, and I've never been so. And you're listening, and you feel this person creating. I mean, this is reality. It is real for them. But they did come to you about it. I have no moral right to say, hey, you know, that's just one reality. But they did come to me. And my job is to create an environment of love and presence and spaciousness, which says to another human being, if you want to hold on to your stuff, be my guest. But if you would like to let it go, here we are. And I want to encourage you to think of yourself in human relationships as an environment for other people to live out their karma. But the less you get stuck in the reactivity to who they think they are, the less you keep reinforcing that identity and digging their hole deeper. And that takes such an art form, because what happens is that as you start to cultivate a little bit of space in your life, you feel extremely vulnerable to losing it. And so you want to stay away from people who have really powerful minds. For many of you, it's a parent, for example. People who know how to get you in just a way. Like I used to, when I first started to, quote, get high, I'd be out there, I'd be one with Christ and Buddha, and I'd love, and I'd be spacious and aware, and then I'd come home. And my father would say, you got a job yet, or something, and I'd be like down right away. I'd be caught almost immediately. What do you mean, do I have a job? You know, see? And then over time, I could last 20 minutes, you know, and then it just kind of getting more spacious until I could see him as being an absolute essence who he was. Got a job yet? So you look at it as an art form. Got a job yet? Instead of got a job yet? I mean, I don't take it personally. I don't, you know, if it rains, I don't say it did it to me. It's just doing it, you know. And when my father says got a job yet, he sees his son, and out of which he responds, got a job yet? It's like, come son, come response, got a job yet? If I get stuck in the cycle of it, it's got me, you know. Why do I have to buy in? I can love him, you know. I can say no, you know. No. But usually the way I would respond no would make it all real, because there'd be juice in it, and I would invest the reality of the question. And then we had to go through the whole rest of the dance that a nice Jewish family goes through. I mean, I'm sure Christians do it too, but birds do it, bees do it. So what happens is, at first, when you feel very vulnerable, like Ramakrishna says, at that point, you have a little fence around the new tree so that the cows don't walk on it. And you want to keep protecting your high all the time, your space. But then as time goes on, you get so that you're willing to open up a little more. As your connection gets deeper, your faith gets stronger. In other words, your the essence of your being is in it. You've gone in and out of it so many times, because I will guarantee that what is high will pass and you'll go low. But I will also guarantee that what is low will pass and you'll go high. I used to get high. Wow, I'm here forever. Thank God. And then I'd crash and I lost it. I'm too impure. I'll never get high again. Poor me. God didn't look. I was wearing the wrong wedding garment. I was thrown out of heaven. I was right. I am a complete louse and an incompetent, impotent, inadequate human being. God doesn't want me. And then I get high again. Wow, phew, I'm back. Thank God. And then I'd crash again. You know, how many times can you do it before you get to notice the pattern? You know? You cling to the high, you're going to cling to get caught in the low. Until you get so you say, ah, high, ah, low. See? Instead of, wow, bliss. Wow, depression. Instead of, I'm depressed. See? Even though it fills the space, you know that it's passing show. It's just coming and going. It's stuff. It's stuff. And as that wisdom starts to sink into your bones of your being, to your cellular wisdom, it reminds your cellular wisdom, you get much more spacious in risking more in human relationships with your heart open, without that kind of guardedness, because you realize that some stuff's going to catch you, and you're going to get caught, and you're going to get thick and dense and angry and protective and grabby and all that stuff, and then after a while you're going to let go again. And you realize that if you keep protecting yourself from something in life, it's got you. An aversion has got you just as much as an attraction has got you. Saying, I can't go near that is the same as lust. It's the same thing. It's the same thing. It's something that the clinging of the mind, that's what the Buddha said. He said, there is suffering and the cause of suffering is the clinging of mind. And if you don't cling, you are with what is, and then you do what you got to do about it. And some of it stinks, and some of it's beautiful, and it hurts, and your heart breaks, and it's all true. And here we are in the stew together. And you find out as the faith gets deeper that you can not only embrace, but as Rumi said, you wish you had more moth wings to throw into the fire, because dealing with the fire of stuff becomes... It's so alive, and it's hard for people to understand that when I say I'm incredibly excited today because I am going to be with somebody that's dying, and I feel the looks people give me at times like I'm a Charles Adams cartoon of some sort. You know, you're excited because you're going to, it sounds like a necrophilia or something. They don't understand that being around that kind of powerful transformation and dealing with death, which is the deepest fear of the incarnate individual, including me, including every incarnate, is getting as close to the fire as one can to see, to keep the heart open, to stay as fully in love from moment to moment. Because the way you guard, like I've noticed over the years in working with people that are dying, there is a way in which I can be open and loving, and then as their pain increases or their predicament increases, the way in which intellectually I disengage myself and begin to feel empathy, compassion, kindness, pity, a whole set of emotional qualities that keep me as a subject object. Because I am afraid to be in love with that person because fully merging with them, because merging means taking on or having their pain in me as well. And I'm afraid of their pain. I'm afraid of it. And you watch your mind close and defend and protect. And that's not bad, and it's not, you're not a failure. You just come as close to the fire as you can, and you sort of play with the fire. And you see that over the years, each day, you're allowed a little more opportunity to stay open until pretty soon you're able to start to stay open in the presence of more and more suffering. It doesn't mean your heart isn't breaking. It doesn't mean that you, and more your life becomes an instrument for the relief of suffering, but it's coming through the opening to it and seeing that, like there's a line in Lama Surya Das's metta meditation that I would never dare use because it seems so gutsy. He's doing the bodhisattva vow. And it's the one of, may I take everybody's stuff into myself. And then he says, and bring it into the emptiness of my being. What everybody here is afraid of is I'll bring it into myself and I'll get stuck with it. See? And that's why the key thing is cultivating the emptiness inside so you don't get stuck with it. so that, but yet not getting stuck through denial of it, but through embracing it, but letting it go, fully being with it and fully letting it go at the same moment. So the practice I experience is one of going over these past 20 years for me has been one of tasting the possibility, tasting the non-tasting thing, tasting the non-dualism, tasting the love and the presence and the awareness, becoming greedy for it and addicted to it, then trying to find every method I could to get there, sex, drugs, rock and roll, meditation, yoga, gurus, everything. And then becoming addicted to the methods to get me there. And then slowly experiencing the change in the nature of being that's deeper than that. And then seeing through all the addictions to going somewhere, to a path, to methods, to all of it, and slowly coming into the deepness of the moment. And then going from pushing away the world to coming back and starting to learn how to embrace the world, and then finally to be the world. And this is a whole sequence that my whole life has been about. And so that when you are sitting there and I'm sitting here, more and more I am you and I am me both. I am the part that is caught in this, and I am the part that's working on it, and I'm the part that's free, and I'm all those parts. And we begin to feel like Thich Nhat Hanh, you know, call me by my true names, because more and more you find that each part of your life becomes, and the places that catch you, that you push against, or that you're terribly frightened of losing, are clues to you of the clinging nature of your mind. And that you begin to see that people are just doing what they do. And at the psychodynamic level, you say, they're doing it to me. But at another level, they're just doing what they do. And you are reacting as you react. And you learn how to, as I've talked before, say no to somebody, or yes, to stop their actions without closing your heart. Stopping the action of a person without pushing them away to do it. And I've read, I'm not going to read it this time because I've done it at every retreat and lecture for so many years, the Terry Dobson story of Aikido and the railway train. And it's in How Can I Help? And if you haven't read it, I suggest, not to suck you into getting How Can I Help, but it's a wonderful story to show you how you can take negative energy and start to work with it in a way that you embrace it into your heart at the same moment you change it. You change it. The excitement for me is sharing with you the possibility. Like for me, each act becomes part of the awakening. Like this moment, you are my karma. I am yours. We are using each other to get free. And that isn't exploitive, it's collaborative. And I only see you as other than myself on one plane of reality. If that's all I see you at, I'm talking to them. Are you them to me or us? I think what a lot of you feel in relation to me is that you are us, because you are. Then the question of who isn't family? Who isn't Uncle Henry? You know, who's them? Who's them? It was even in Clinton's speech, I think, or Gore's speech. Must be good. So, So I want to invite you to use those moments as well as you can. Just one to read this wonderful quote about aging. Florida Scott Maxwell at 83 said, As we age, we are more alive than seems likely, convenient, or even bearable. It can feel as though all our lives we have been caught in absurdly small personalities and circumstances and beliefs. Our accustomed shell crack here, crack there, and that tiresomely rigid person we suppose to be ourselves stretches, expands, and with inhibitions gone, we realize that age is not failure, not disgrace, though mortifying, we did not invent it. Age forces us to deal with idleness, emptiness, not being needed, not able to do things. Now that I am sure that this freedom is the right garnering of age, I'm so busy being old, I dread interruptions. There is an expression that says you can't stop the birds of sadness from flying over your head, but you can keep them from nesting in your hair. That there is a lot of suffering in all of our lives, and it's not going to go away. There's a lot of pain, and there's a lot of loss, and there's a lot of fear, and there's a lot of uncertainty, and there's a lot of instability. What you can do is cultivate a place where it doesn't all cling to you, where you deal with it in the moment and then keep letting it go. Deal with it, let it go. Deal with it, let it go, and come back to this moment. Deal with it, let it go, and come back to this moment. It's like the art of emptying the mind, of emptying the mind. You'll notice in that when people ask me questions, like at the lake, I stop for a moment. I don't stop to think of the answer. I stop to empty of the person who thinks of the answer and trust that that question in us elicits that answer in us.

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Coming up next, Tammy Simons Sounds True, Insights at the Edge. A little bit about Tammy. She founded Sounds True in 1985, and her mission was to disseminate spiritual wisdom. And it started with just Tammy and a tape recorder. And now she's grown it into a multimedia publishing company with 150 employees and a library of more than 6,000 titles featuring some of the leading teachers and visionaries of our time. We're so fortunate that we can play these programs for decades now. In the early days, she recorded workshops such as Ram Dass, so forth, and then she realized that the speakers could really talk more directly, intimately to the listener. So she kind of shifted away from workshop recordings and started doing interviews. And in her company, the employees don't even identify with working for a spiritual company. They just say they work for a company where they can get to be themselves. Tammy sees Sounds True as an inner transformation company. The programs are eclectic, spanning a myriad of spiritual traditions, psychology, wellness, and it's just the flowering of who we are as human beings, both at the individual and social levels. She says, with every interview, she learns something new. And I always say, we do too, Tammy. Tammy leaves us with these words. Are you contributing in some way to uplift the lives of people that you're working with or around you, even if it's with just a smile, holding open the door, or you're just being grumpy? To me, it's not being a practitioner. What I mean by being a practitioner is saying, this is what I care about, and I'm going to do it every day. I believe all of us have that capacity. The human species is on the line. We each have to give everything we've got. And that's Tammy Simon, and now we're going to hear her in conversation with Peter Russell, Meeting Exponential Change with a Quiet Mind. And you're listening to Something's Happening at Midnight on KPFK Los Angeles.

0: In this episode of Insights at the Edge, my guest is Peter Russell, author, speaker, and leading thinker on consciousness and contemporary spirituality. With a first-class honors degree in theoretical physics and psychology, along with a master's degree in computer science from the University of Cambridge, England, Peter also, in addition, studied meditation in India, and he's been a teacher of meditation for more than 5 decades. The way he teaches meditation, one of the things he emphasizes is complete effortlessness. You may have heard of Peter Russell from the work that he created in the 1980s. He coined the term global brain with his bestseller by the same name, in which, ready for this, he predicted the internet and some of the impacts it would have on our collective connectivity. In addition to writing The Global Brain, Peter is the author of more than 10 other books, including a new book. It's a special Eckhart Tolle edition, and Eckhart writes a foreword to the book. It's called How to Meditate Without Even Trying. Peter, welcome.
1: Lovely. Thank you. Lovely to be with you again, Tammy.
0: Most people associate your name with your work on the global brain. And I wanted to start there to understand how that work is evolving over the past many decades in your own mind.
1: Yes. That book actually goes back. It came out of the work you mentioned. You know, I have a master's degree in computer science, and my thesis was on the networking of computers, which was a very new thing. We had two computers joined by a cable as thick as my arm, getting them to talk to each other.
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1: And I could see that the future of computing wasn't going to be just bigger and faster computers, but also linking computers together. And I was thinking about humanity. Also, James Lovelock had just come out with the Gaia hypothesis, saying that every species on the planet were living together in a huge, one big ecological system. And I said, well, what's humanity doing here? We can say the rainforest, a bit like the lungs, the oceans are like the circulatory system. What's humanity doing here, this young upstart? And I realized we are the information processors. That's what we're good at, is information processing. And so I had this vision that, in a fetus, after it's conceived, there's this rapid growth of nerve cells, and then they start connecting together. And I was seeing we've had this rapid growth of the population, and now maybe the connectivity of computers is what's going to start connecting us together.
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1: Into a single global brain. So that's where the book came from. And in those days, it was very, very simple networking. You just text and things. And so I've been privileged to watch that go from there into the World Wide Web, linking everything together, going into social media, and now, of course, into AI. And I feel where we are now is a really significant step in terms of the evolution of the global brain. I would say now we have the global mind, because we have the global brain, is like the infrastructure is there. Anything that's being digitally published is on the internet. And so AI is just accessing our collective knowledge. And that to me is a huge, huge step. Where it will lead, the pros and the cons, all of that is a whole big debate. This to me is as significant as the beginning to network computers, is having AI able to look at and use the collective knowledge of humanity.
0: So, Peter, I want to pick up on one thing you said. You asked this rhetorical question of what is the role of humans in the world. And in terms of the global brain, you were talking about computing being the role of information processing. But what do we humans have to contribute, especially in the world of AI that's so much better at processing information than we are?
1: Yes, I think what we bring is, we bring a whole other realm of experience. We have feelings, we have intuitions, we can dive within and look at our own consciousness. AI is not conscious. I don't think it will ever be conscious. Some people debate that, but I don't think so at all. I think we are, life has evolved on this planet into self-conscious beings such as ourselves, able to begin to explore our own minds, explore our own consciousness. And that, I think AI, my feeling is, will never be able to do that. Now, AI can help us do that. In many ways, it can, you know, help guide us, it can help teach us, but it will never do that in itself. So it's like AI to me is an adjunct. It's a tool we can use and use very well to help us, but it's not the end of all things for me at all.
0: Can you clarify something for me? You said in your view, we're moving from the global brain to the global mind. What's the difference?
1: Yes, that's just loose terminology I'm using. So for me, the global brain was the coming together of human beings being linked through digital technology. And now, you know, most of the world is actually on their cell phones or something. We have become linked together. And that is, if you like, the physical infrastructure. And what has happened there in that infrastructure, we have collected together a huge amount of information. Almost everything that human beings know has been digitized and is on the internet. And so AI, the way it's trained on the whole of information that human beings have. And so it's able to access that. And it makes mistakes at times, but it's like it's augmented our knowledge. I think where AI is going, it's going to be help us solve problems. That's going to be the big thing it does for us. It's already doing it for us if we have small problems. But I think that is going to be what is significant. It's going to help us in our problem solving, which I think is probably as significant as the emergence of language, whatever that was 400,000 years ago or something.
0: There's so much to talk about, Peter, and I want to focus on your visionary nature and what you see as the narrative for our time that will best serve us. I can talk to a lot of people who will tell me that AI is going to be the end of civilization as I know it. We can talk to other people who say humanity's awakening, we're at a tipping point. Right. People who say we're splitting into two different species. What narrative are you holding in your heart of where you see us now and where we could go?
1: Yeah. Personally, I mean, on one level, I have no idea where we're going to go. I don't think anybody really has an idea what's going to happen. For me, it's something which is going to be augmenting us, allowing us to become, I think, more of who we can truly be. I mean, there are dangers, but I think it's ways in which we can help us in some ways become more fully ourselves. That's what I'm holding. And through this, there's going to be a lot of hiccups and things. But I see it as it's something which can empower us and inspire us. I mean, I use it for that myself in terms of not just looking around at what, you know, other spiritual teachers are saying or where this is going philosophically, but like it's a resource which I can use. People talk about agents. It's an agent that can help me in what I'm doing. And that's just me from a personal level. Where it's going in science, I think it's a whole new world, which just isn't talked about much. People talk about AI as ChatGPT, which is just like the public face of a bit of AI. But what it's doing in terms of science, molecular biology, metallic structures, it's pushing the fields of knowledge so far ahead, so fast. And I think it's going to spur scientific and technological development in ways that we could hardly see at the present time.
0: In researching a bit the work you've done since The Global Brain, I discovered a book that you published in 2023 called Forgiving Humanity, yes. How the Most Innovative Species Became the Most Dangerous. And I found this extraordinarily interesting. So share with us the thesis underneath Forgiving Humanity.
1: Yes. Firstly, I need to point out it's not forgiving individual human beings. There's a lot that people have done which is despicable and should not be forgiven in the normal sense. It's about forgiving the species for this point at which we've arrived in time, where we see, on the one hand, you know, so many potential disasters unfolding and so much happening scientific and technologically. And the basic thesis of the book is to do with accelerating change and how that's been going on really since the beginning of life on Earth. Each stage makes it possible for the next stage to happen faster, more efficiently. And it's what I call positive feedback. And so as we've gone on, things have gone faster. You know, we human beings are just 1% of 1% of 1% of Earth's history, and civilization is just 1% of that. It's because each new development fosters future development. And we're seeing that, you know, in our own lives, how much faster things are going just with, you know, having to adapt to new software, new developments coming online. So this has been going on, and it's inevitable. Things are bound to get faster and faster and faster. And AI is going to push this ahead much, much faster still. Now, there's several things here. One, the human mind can't somehow grok exponential change. We always think in linear change. It's just the way we're designed. It's our evolution. We've never had to really understand exponential change. But where exponential change is leading, you know, 5 years' time, things are going to be so, so much faster than they are now, and beyond that, even faster. And so we cannot handle that. But secondly, and I think this is a side that often isn't looked at in terms of exponential change, we see where technology and things are going. But there's also a cost to exponential change, which is the accelerating development is putting costs on the planet in terms of whether it's pollution, resource extraction, tension, systems having to adapt. You could say the planet's coming under stress, and stress, one definition is failure to adapt. So the side that we don't see of exponential change is how, as well as things going faster and faster, we are going to see increasing problems, increasing crises. Like climate change, for example, is a direct result of exponential growth, the exponential growth of our consumption of energy, and particularly our consumption of fossil fuels. And so it's not just people making wrong decisions, it's something which is probably inevitable in one way or another. And I see most of the disasters facing us are an inevitable result of accelerating change. So the point is, there's no blame for that. We can blame, as I say, we can blame individuals for certain routes where we've gone wrong, etc. But ultimately, I think this is the fate of any technologically empowered species. It winds itself up faster and faster and faster. And at the same time, the stress upon the systems, our own systems, personal, economic, planetary systems, that's also increasing faster and faster and faster. And so I see us, you know, moving towards a world in which we have technology beyond our dreams, along with a world that's really breaking at the seams. And how do we live with both of those together?
0: I think most of us can sense that moment that we're in that you're describing right now. Now, I want to slow this down a little bit. For someone who says, I'm not 100% sure I understand the difference between exponential change and linear change. Can you briefly describe that?
1: Yes. Linear change is steady change. It's like if there's been so much progress in the last 50 years, there'll be so much progress in the next 50 years, and then 50 years after that. It's like things keep going at a steady rate. And that's probably been the way things have been for the last few hundred years. Exponential change means that things go faster. The same amount of change that's happened in the last 100 years may take now just 20 years. And the amount of change that happens in 20 years may happen in just 5 years. So it's changing faster. I mean, an analogy people often can relate to with exponential change is money invested at compound interest. And that's, again, you've got positive reinforcement. If you just invested at a flat rate, then after 10%, then after 1 year, it'd be worth, you know, $1.10, 2 years, $1.20. Right? But if it's compounded, then after 10 years, it's worth $2.50. And then after that, it goes faster and faster. It's worth, I think after 50 years, something like $700. It just expands so fast. And that's what we can't get our head around, how things take off with exponential change.
0: And part of what you're saying, if I understand correctly, is as a technologically empowered species, this is how you described we humans, we will be involved in exponential change because of our connection with technology. Is that correct?
1: Yes, it's because technology is increasing at an exponential rate, and so is science. It's because each new development makes it easier for the next stage. And so, you know, going back in terms of, you know, information technology, the transistor, which was developed about 100 years ago, the basic transistor, that made it much easier to produce integrated circuits for computers, which pushed the computer revolution much further ahead. We could say with the networking computers, that pushed it further ahead. We could gather knowledge faster and faster. And so each development makes it more efficient and easier for the next stage to be built. And what we're seeing with AI is just going faster and faster still. So it's basically an inevitable factor in any development, that the more we have established, the more we can establish, the faster we can do that. And it's not about us making things go faster, although we do that to some extent. We're wedded to efficiency. We want to make things go faster. But this is something different from that. It's just things will go faster. It's just the nature of development to do that.
0: I imagine someone listening who's saying, yeah, I get this, Tammy, come on. And I think, but the reason I want to emphasize this understanding is you mentioned stress as our challenge to adapt to exponential change. And I think right now people are crumbling under the acceleration of change and how they're able, how we're able, how I'm able to adapt to what's going on. And I wonder if you can speak to that specifically.
1: Yes, I think, right, we're all having to cope with this. It's hard. It's hard. The change is not going to go away. That's for sure. This is where I think we need, it comes back to some extent, how we manage our own lives. I mean, I've just done something which I'm in a fortunate position to do, just to take a digital detox for a few days and actually be completely away from computers and phones. And just, there's an amount of relief and refreshment there. Now, most people don't get that opportunity, but we need to, in a way, manage how we relate to the technology so that we don't add even more to relief and refreshment there. Now, most people don't get that opportunity, but we need to, in a way, manage how we relate to the technology so that we don't

0: state without even trying, and to understand the connection, if you see one, between the increased interest and valuing of profound states of being as a way to recalibrate our nervous system during a period of change that is so exponential that we don't even know how to metabolize it. Right. How do you see the connection between these two things?
1: I think what we all need is to be able to come back. I mean, we could talk about it, you know, coming back to the present moment, the here and now, which is a place where we can actually relax, refresh ourselves mentally, and connect with the sorts of consciousness that many of the great teachers have pointed out over the years is almost our fundamental reason for being here. So for me, meditation is more and more and more necessary in the world today. I think we all need it, partly to cope with the stress, but partly to get in touch with ourselves in this crazy, busy and busier world. Now, there's many, many different sorts of meditation, and some very, you know, complex, and some involve a lot of discipline. What I'm primarily interested in is just very simple practices that allow us to come back to actually being here in the present moment, to letting go of our tensions, letting go of our thoughts that are going on, and just return to the ease and quiet of being here in this moment, just for a short while, and then to be able to go out with greater stability into the world, go out refreshed, so to have a break from all the tumult that is happening around us. And I think this is absolutely essential. I know it's been essential in my own life. And basically, I've just decided at this stage in my life, I want to make available everything I've discovered that makes meditation easier, to make it available to others.
0: I mentioned in the introduction that this is a special Eckhart Tolle edition, this book. And one of his early ideas, kind of like the global brain, when you were writing that, Eckhart started talking about the flowering of human consciousness. And that was back in the 80s, sounds true, yeah. Started working with Eckhart. The flowering of human consciousness was this idea that spiritual awakening, or awakening to the power of now, as his language described it, the power of this moment, would start flowering like early flowers. At first on the planet, there were only a few, and then more and more and more and more. So my question, Peter, to you is, how do you see a connection between accelerating technological change and the flowering of human consciousness, if you do see a connection?
1: Yes, I do. And I think the flowering of human consciousness is on a similar exponential curve, and for similar reasons. When I was, you know, back in the 80s, I was at Cambridge, just before Eckhart was, there was one bookstore which had a shelf in it about this long of books on alternative spirituality besides Christianity and Judaism and things. That was just in one bookstore. Now you go into any town that they have their own bookstores. There's videotapes, there's online courses. It's just growing faster and faster and faster, partly because the technology has grown, but also because there are more and more and more of us actually making our own discoveries. I mean, back then in the 80s, there were just a few writers who were reading, you know, Alan Watts, Christopher Isherwood, person who did a lot of work on, anyway, there are only a handful of authors really who are contributing. Now, thousands and thousands of us have been on our path and have been growing and finding things we want to share. And so, you know, Eckhart is one case. He had his own, you know, in a way, flash of awakening, though it confused him at first, but he was somebody who rose out of that culture and has now become a major influence teaching others. And you can say a lot of other contemporary teachers, whether it's Ajahn Shanti, Rupert Spira, I can name many. They're all people who have been learning from each other. I mean, what I've learned partly from my own inner experience, but also from others, from reading others, learning from them. And so you have this positive feedback again, which means that our understanding of the essence of spirituality is growing faster and faster. And the

0: numbers involved are growing faster and faster. I mean, now, corporations in Silicon Valley love to say they include meditation in their work. When I started teaching meditation in corporations in the 80s, I was told, don't tell anyone you're doing this. Don't tell anyone, because they were scared of what would happen to their stock price. So I think these are some of the signs of just how fast this is growing, and it's growing faster and faster and faster. And that gives me hope. I mean, you've probably seen this yourself, or just the growth of Sounds True over the
1: Well,
0: years.
1: I have, and I talk to people a lot who say, Tammy, I am so tired of hearing from you and others about the growth of spiritual awakening in the world. When I look around and see what's happening, it's still just a drop in the bucket. Maybe it's growing exponentially, but that form of mathematical exponential growth is not significant enough, really, in our time to make the kind of difference we need. It's minuscule.
0: And I would agree with that. I mean, the global brain, I would say, looking back on it, I was naive in thinking this is going to change the world. But I still think it's something which we can all benefit from and will influence how we go out into the world. Because although the interest has grown, most people aren't actually deeply involved in practice. They may meditate, they come home, they meditate and get on with their work with their kids, but they aren't deeply involved in the spiritual practice. So I agree, it's not having the flowering is happening, but it's not changing society en masse.
1: One of the ideas you introduced in Forgiving Humanity, if I understand correctly, and if not, please correct me, but it is something I've been thinking about ever since I was introduced to it in reading some of that work. As human beings, we don't focus necessarily on our own death. We know it's going to happen as an individual human being. I know I'm going to die. As I get older, I start thinking about it more. Noting you're 79 now, so you may be thinking about it more. I'm 63, I certainly am. But there's still a way that it has this unreality to it to some degree, even though I contemplate it a lot. And as a species, this is something that I felt you were pointing to, we haven't really taken in that as a information empowered species that is involved in this accelerated change, at some point, we will also go extinct. It's going to happen. And we're not looking at that death. And this is the final point I want to make, and then I'd love to hear you comment on it, which is I've known some people who have gotten a terminal diagnosis of one kind or another, and it's dramatically changed them, really changed them. It's accelerated their inner life's flourishing in ways I couldn't have ever known, except I witnessed it. And I started thinking, I wonder if we as a species accept our extinction at some point down the line, if that might change us in some way.
0: I think so, yes. And what I'm saying in the book is our extinction may be coming a lot sooner than we imagine. Most people say, oh, yes, well, in 1,000 years' time, I wonder what humanity will be doing, or 1 million years' time. That's all very, very linear thinking. When you take the acceleration into account, it's more what will we be doing in 10 years' time, 25 years' time? And, things like climate change, if they continue on some of the runaway course, the planet may be uninhabitable for major mammals and things. We don't know. So I think we need to face the possibility. And I draw in the book an analogy with the stages of grief. The first common ones is like, first there's denial. Someone's dead, we deny it. No, it can't be true, it can't be true. I think we're in the stage of denial as a culture, that humanity could be on a disaster course. I'm not saying humanity will become extinct, but I think it's a possibility. And then we move into anger. Anger at what the corporations are doing, what the politicians have done, what other people, the anger phase. And then we move into, you know, bargaining. Well, perhaps if we all drove electric cars, then we could mend the world, it'd all be better again, that sort of thing. And then depression. And I think there's a lot of people in the depression cycle. I know I talk to therapists who say more and more people are coming about the state of the world rather than the state of their marriage. But the final stage is acceptance. And I think this is where we need to work towards, is accepting, just as accepting somebody has died and we need to get on with our life without them, accepting we are in these dire circumstances. And it may be we're not going to be here a lot longer. So how can we live with that acceptance? And that's been an important thing for me when I got to that acceptance, was I still want to do whatever I can to make the world a better place, particularly help other people however I can, want to do that. I've somehow let go of the idea of saving the planet, which I was very much involved in the 80s and 90s. How do we save the planet? It's more like, okay, things are crumbling. And at the same time, we are gaining, I think, the inner capacity to deal with that. How can I be involved in that in a way that's helping other people through these momentous times?
1: You mentioned that in retrospect, when you wrote The Global Brain and the view you had then, that perhaps you were naive. Can you tell me what you think the naivete was and what shifted for you?
0: I think, yeah, the naivete was, you know, you talk about the flowering of consciousness. If we all just meditate and get our act together, we can bring in a brave new world. That idea, which I was sort of wrapped up in myself in those days. Look, what changed actually was about 20 years later, my book, another book, Waking Up in Time, was published. And I was traveling around giving lectures, and there's a bit of me which was like, you know, I wasn't quite happy with what I was saying. I'd come off a talk and think, I don't quite feel easy about this. And I realized, here am I, someone whose meditation has been a consistent practice for me, not always consistent, but a steady practice in my life. Am I, quote, enlightened? No way. Am I a bit better person? I would hope so. But, you know, and I am just one of the few people who is interested in this. The thousands and thousands, for me, there's thousands and thousands of people who aren't doing this. So they're not going to have an impact. And then the realization, you know, even if they did, would it really, really make a difference? And that was when I let go of the idea that we're going to bring about peace on earth through meditating, to put it very simply. But what it led me to, at the time I was working with the Shell Corporation in London, who do these scenario planning. So look, every 3 years, they look 25 years ahead in order to see how the world's going to be and what that means for where they invest money, etc. And I was involved in one particular loop of that scenario planning. And one of the scenarios we had under the table was, it's too late. But this wasn't a scenario you could put to the board. The board don't want to hear that. So we put the other scenario to the board. But in the back of my mind, that was there. And so I was saying to myself, okay, if this is going to happen, if we're not going to, if, you know, all meditating isn't going to save the world, what does that mean for me? What does that mean that I should be doing in my life? And it came back to exactly the same things. What are people going to need? They're going to need compassion. They're going to need comparing. They need to be more in touch with their selves, with their intuition. And I realized it didn't matter which way things went. The work was exactly the same. The work was working with myself, my own journey of awakening, I use that, or just becoming a better human being, and helping other people do the same. So it was an interesting shift. I let go of that reason for doing the work and shifted it to doing exactly the same work, but for a different reason, to help us navigate these crazy times.
1: And in terms of, once more, I'm going to talk about the potential extinction of our species, without having any idea when, not without knowing when that could happen, but understanding exponential change. Is it inevitable from your study of past history and evolution? Of course, at some point, our species will go extinct. Let's just embrace that. That's true. It's going to happen. Yes?
0: Yes. Very, very, very likely. I'm not, By which I mean, who knows? We may develop the technological means to keep going throughout millions of years, billions of years of futures. I think that's exceedingly unlikely. Yes, I'd say sooner or later we're going to go extinct. Yeah.
1: Okay. And then a couple more of these questions. You know, I love being able to just have this kind of conversation. So interestingly, all of your various abstract, if you will, reflections, and even contemplating the end of our species at some point, all brought you to the same place, if I understand, in terms of where you can be empowered and helpful now. We're going to dig into that in terms of your new book, How to Meditate Without Even Trying. But tell me, when you reflect on that, how can I, Peter Russell, be the most effective and helpful now? What comes up for you as a response?
0: This book, in a way, that's why I wrote it, to want to share things I've discovered myself in my own teaching that really make meditation easier and more enjoyable, to share that with other people, because I think it's a skill which we all can benefit from. And I didn't want to, so I'm 79, I don't know how long I've got, but I didn't want to leave this realm without actually sharing it. So right now, I think that's the most valuable thing I can be doing.
1: One of the insights you offered in the book that I thought was really helpful had to do with how, when we're not trying in meditation, we can let go in deeper and deeper ways. And you reframe letting go in a way that I found really useful, and I think our listeners would benefit from it, which is this notion that instead of thinking about letting go as something we're efforting to do, we can let in and let be. And I wonder if you can talk about those two steps.
0: Yes. I mean, a number of people have talked about letting be as a step in letting go. Don't fight it, just allow it to be. But what I found in my own work was I often didn't know what it was I needed to let be. So let's take, if I was feeling some anger or something, if I was feeling angry about something, you know, let it be would just be, okay, allow yourself to feel angry. But that wasn't doing much. I mean, it meant I wasn't fighting it, I was accepting it, and maybe not going out and punching people. I'm just accepting this is the reality. But then I realized I didn't actually know what it was that I was really feeling. So letting in was like, okay, what's going on inside me? What's going on? I mean, mainly in my body, because feelings, and we talk about feelings, they're emotions, but they're also body feelings. What's going on? And just opening up, I can see there's this tightness in my jaw, or there's this, or this quivering in my stomach. Just noticing what is there, letting that in, and allowing that to be, rather than letting the I'm angry at so-and-so for doing this, is like letting in the actual sensations. And also the story, because with any emotion, there's also a story, you know, this stupid so-and-so, why did he do that? What's he thinking of me? To let the story in, and just see the story I'm telling myself, and just seeing it's just a story. It's just a story. Who knows how true it is or not? And so just letting the story in and letting that be can allow it to begin to dissolve. But most importantly, coming to what is actually going on in the body. And when I do that, it tends to lessen. What is going on tends to lessen. And sometimes just disappear completely. And my view is that a lot of our distress, whether it's physical, emotional, is a call for attention. It's the bodies or the system saying, hey, attention, please, something here that needs attention. What we tend to do, because we don't want to feel in pain, distressed, or upset, we push it away. We push it away to the edge of our mind where we won't notice. I'll take my mind off it, we say. I'll forget about it. I'll think about something else. To me, it's a call for attention. So by letting it in, first of all, letting it in, seeing what it is that's calling my attention, and letting it be, it's giving it what it wants. And this seems to, I can't really explain it. I talk about it sometimes as a metabolism, metabolizing the emotion. When I give it my attention, it tends to naturally unwind. And so the letting go happens without me needing to do anything to let go. So that's just something I've discovered in my life that rarely, really, really works. Even from, simple things like, having a headache or something. It's like, okay, what's going on here? Just allow it to be there. And so often it shifts.
1: What would you say to a subtle level of tension or holding that I think many people feel in their body, and it doesn't seem to go away even when we attend to it? It's like some kind of slight vigilance or some holding that, okay, I'm aware, it's not associated with anything specific necessarily.
0: Mm-hmm. Yes. What I found is that the process does apply. I mean, if I have that at times, I notice some holding or something, I don't feel, there's some discomfort and I don't know what it is, but I'm not completely comfortable in my body. And what I'll do is I'll just pause and just actually be quiet and just say, okay, what is it feeling? What is it feeling like? I know it's discomfort. I call it discomfort, but what is it actually? And it might be, oh, there's a thickness in my head. I feel that sometimes. I might feel a dullness or thickness. So I'll get into that, explore that. What's that feel like? Almost to get to know it. It's not just, oh, there's a thickness in my head, a dullness in my head. It's like, okay, what is that actually like? And get into it and explore it. And what I usually find is there's something then that I find just begins to release or let go or some shift, or I discover something else. I mean, I had this just actually a few weeks back and I didn't know what it was. I mean, I actually like to go to dance because it's a way of dance is a meditation. And I started off and I said to a friend, I'm not really in it today. And I just started dancing, just feeling what was going on and noticing this feeling. And it was in my head. And just suddenly, as I began to get more and more and more, it's like, oh, I'm tired. And just by tuning into that discomfort, became clear what it was. In fact, I came home and I slept for 14 hours. I needed it, but I didn't realize I needed it. So just by tuning into discomfort and just not trying to change it, just being with it and seeing what was there, it showed me what I needed to do. So I think even with things we can't particularly name, I find just to be able to let them in, explore what is there, be curious. It's curiosity is what is actually going on here.
1: I know you started in the world of transcendental meditation, TM, and yep. I've never been a TM meditator, but my understanding of the approach is that you work with a mantra. You're given a mantra and that's your object of concentration. And you go back to the mantra when you find yourself distracted. And I'm curious to know your progression. And of course I could be misrepresenting TM here, so please correct me, yeah. But your progression to the kind of effortless meditation approach you're offering here.
0: Well, first of all, I would like to correct you. I mean, what you're saying is a very common understanding of TM, but I think it's a misunderstanding. Yes, TM uses mantras, but not to concentrate on, almost the opposite. And it's not used, it's not like mantra japa, where you're trying to keep the mantra there as a regular repetition. It's almost the opposite. It's somewhere to place the attention. The Maharishi called it a vehicle for the attention. So in meditation, you're meditating and you're off on some thought and you realize you've been thinking, you come back to the present. And then it's just you, the way I think of it is you remember the mantra. People say think, the basic instruction is think the mantra, but I think that is the wrong instruction, because it was actually said, you know, any thoughts come effortlessly, just let the mantra be there effortlessly. And for me, the best word I find for that is just hear it, listen to it. Don't, we are not producing or creating the mantra. The idea is, because it has no meaning, it doesn't set off other trains of thought. And if you just are aware of it in this very relaxed way, it allows the thinking mind to quieten down and eventually to go beyond thought, hence transcendental, to transcend thought. So that's the way it works. My experience over the years has been, well, once I got into it, I really enjoyed it. And I found a lot of the, you know, the practical things, you know, being calmer in life. I'm healthy anyway, but maybe it's increased my health, all those sorts of stuff. Where it's led me in so far as my own personal practice is I've become so familiar with the transcendental state, the state, the silent mind, when there is no thought. It's become such a familiar experience that when I sit to meditate, I don't need to practice TM. I will occasionally, but I don't need to do the TM practice. I can just say, ah, there you are, and just drop in and just feel the stillness, feel the silence. So it's almost like I don't need the technique anymore. In fact, I remember one teacher saying, I forget his name now, about 20 years ago, the purpose of all techniques is to take you to a place where you don't need techniques. And I think that's probably been true in my case. Of course, I now write a book with various hints and things about how to make meditation more efficient, easy, etc. But hopefully that will take people to the place where they don't need a book or meditation instruction.
1: You offer them as tips and refinements, but yeah, you're very clear not to engage in an effort-based right technique.
0: Yes.
1: I do want to ask one question, though, because one question, I'll have many questions, more questions, which is when I think of being effortless, but yet being upright and alert. I mean, you mentioned, you know, don't let yourself be so relaxed, yeah, et cetera, that you're falling asleep. You're not meditating anymore. So now I'm sitting up. There is a level of effort. I'm just going to, maybe this is just for me, whatever, even just in sitting up. Yes?
0: I think it's semantics, what we mean by effort. Okay. I mean, not trying. By effort, I mean not trying to get a particular state, not trying to do anything in the mind. So this intention, I would say there is the intention to sit upright because it helps keep us alert and awake. But I also, for me, comfortably alert, not about putting yourself in some weird yoga position, which, unless it's really comfortable for you. But yes, there is the intention to sit up. And okay, for really creaky, that might take some effort. But,
1: okay. And then you go on, and one of the chapters is about noticing the tension in thinking.
0: Yes.
1: That there's tension in thinking. And I wonder if you can speak to that.
0: Yes, I find that really, really important bit. There's tension in thinking for various reasons. Sometimes just if we're on a thought, if we're focusing on a thought, try to work something out, try to solve a problem, that will make the mind tight because whenever the attention's focused on something, it becomes a little bit, it's almost like the best way to put it, there's a constriction in consciousness, a slight constriction of consciousness because we're focusing the attention. sometimes what we're focusing attention on in our thoughts are actually thoughts that create their own tension, their own worries and things like that. Now, this is quite normal, I think. You know, we begin to notice, if we look, how the mind can become tense because of what we're thinking or just the focusing of attention. Now, the point in meditation is that we can, you know, we go off on a thought and it loses its grip after a while. We come back, we're present again, and we get on with the meditation. But what I've found happens is I'm no longer following that particular thought, but that thought did create or have associated with it a little bit of tension, the constriction of consciousness. Nothing you really notice, like, oh, I feel tense, but just there's a very slight tightening of the mind that has come from that thought, whatever it was. And it's easy then to just come back to, you know, come back to the mantra or whatever your meditation is, coming back to the breath or anything. And that residue of tension is still there. And you're bringing that into the rest of the meditation. And so what I like to do is, particularly when I've been off on, it was just a sort of a little passing thought that's come in and gone out, that sort of thing, I don't bother. But it was a thought where I've really been engaged in it for a while, like we do, we get caught for a while, is when I realize our thinking, before continuing with the practice, is just to ask myself, and I use this a lot in meditation, just to ask myself, you know, could there possibly be some little remnant of tension, some residue from the thought, some slight constriction in the mind, tension there? And often it comes, I notice, oh yes, there was that slight constriction. And just the noticing of it just goes, just giving it awareness, it just drops away. But I find that a really useful way of keeping a level of relaxation going throughout the meditation. And just catching these incidental, I mean, tension's too strong a word, but slight tightness or constriction in the mind.
1: Have you noticed that by focusing on the release of tension from the thinking process when you're meditating, it's changed the way you think when you're not actively, but of course not trying, meditating?
0: Say it again. I just want to get focused on it.
1: Sure.
0: It's a good question.
1: I'll ask it again. Have you seen that by focusing on releasing the tension of thinking in meditation, it changes your thinking, how you think when you're thinking?
0: Yes, because the tension is often going to channel in a certain way. I notice it just in daily life that I notice that slight tension that's come along. And usually it's because there's something that, you know, for me, there's something that has its own sort of little urgency or something. When I notice it and let it go, it's like I am free, much free to be attending to what needs to be attended to rather than what it's going to a whole other area, but what the ego, what I call the ego mind. I know Eckhart uses the same, but the ego mind is wanting to do. The ego mind, I mean, somebody once asked me, you know, how do you know if you're in the ego mind? And I say, whenever you're in the ego mind, there's always a slight tension associated with it. And so by recognizing the tension, I can just let that dissolve and I step out of the ego mind back into more what I call the authentic self, not the pure cosmic self, but just the authentic self, the me that's without the egoic conditioning.
1: And one more question about the tips that you give to people to help them to meditate without trying, which is you offer some open inquiry questions that can be helpful. Share some of your favorite questions.
0: Well, one, I talk a lot about the attention. I think meditation, a lot of it is about the attention, where the attention is, how we use the attention. And a lot of what we call mental tension is actually a tightening of the attention. So one of the questions I pose is, particularly when I'm sort of in a quiet state of meditation, is could my attention be softer? Could my attention be more relaxed? And nearly always there's that sense of like, oh, I could see I was holding my attention somewhere. I was holding my attention very, very faintly. Could my attention be more relaxed? And what happens, the answer never comes as a verbal answer. The whole point of the question is not to try and answer it. Say, could my attention be more relaxed? Oh, I wonder if it could. Oh, yeah. It's a seed. You pop the seed in and wait. And what often happens is, oh, yes, it could be. It could be more relaxed. Another one, and I go, you know, towards the end of the book, I go more into much deeper stuff around what's often called non-duality, but the nature of the self, who am I, that sort of area. And one of the questions that I found very helpful there is to say, am I not the one that is experiencing this? Because we think of the I, we have all the ego mind or our persona, but like just to bring as a pointer, just to come back to noticing, here I am the one that is actually experiencing this, the sounds, the thoughts, the feelings, etc. Just coming back to that level of the quality of I am-ness that is always there. That's a deeper way of using it.
1: You mentioned, Peter, that here at 79, you were inspired to make sure that you shared with others in a spirit of offering the inner discoveries you've made about, really, I would say, about being, about how to be,
0: yes,
1: how to meditate without even trying, the title of your new book. And my question to you has to do with what you've discovered inwardly about the connectivity we have as a species that might be different than what you wrote about in the Global Brain 40 some odd years ago. Maybe we call it something more like our interconnected heart, our global heart, or our cosmic universal heart, or how would you name it about that inner connectivity?
0: I name it as the sort of the universal essence or the common essence that we are all, you know, you and I, everybody, we're very different in terms of our thoughts, our values, all that stuff. You know, I may get to know a little bit about you from things we share, but that when I come down into that stillness in meditation, beyond thought, there is nothing there that's particularly Peter Russell. There is just, here I am, and I know that I am gets involved in being Peter Russell, but it's not who I am. It's like, I'm just this being, I'm just this consciousness, this being, and realizing that's what it's like for everybody. When you, I am assuming this, when you touch into that stillness, it's no longer a Tammy Simon stillness. It's something which is beyond all that. It has no particular personal qualities. And so for my thinking, it's basically the same for all of us, or very, very similar, have its own slight flavors maybe. But when we touch into that stillness, we're all touching into a very, very similar quality. And so in that sense, I know exactly what it's like to be you at that level. As I don't know about you on the surface level, but I know how it is for you when you touch into that. And that to me is a way in which I am connected to everybody. I know what it's like to be them at the most fundamental level. And that to me is, you know, where compassion comes from, understanding how then people, you know, get caught up in various things that lead them to, you know, off in different directions, but compassion that deep down we are all the same, and deep down we all want that. We want to be at peace. We want to be loved. We're all the same at that fundamental level.
1: And finally, Peter, you said that 4+ decades ago, you might have had the view that if we connect to this essence, it's going to save our species, save the world. And that's not your motivation today. What is your motivation today?
0: To navigate this crazy world as it unfolds, navigate better so that we can maintain our center, be more grounded, be able to help others better. As basically, it's a tool to help us steer our way through with more grace and compassion.
1: I've been speaking with Peter Russell. He's the author of the new book, How to Meditate Without Even Trying. Thank you, Peter, so much. It's great to connect with you in this way. It's wonderful.
0: Yeah, thank you. Lovely to be with you. Lovely conversation.

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Today, Peter Russell, Meeting Exponential Change with a Quiet Mind. I'm your host, producer Diane. 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

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Yeah, yeah. Yeah, yeah.

Welcome in, friends. This is Custom Tailored. I'm your host, Tim Taylor. The overall show moves chronologically through the blues, jazz, country, rhythm and blues, and pop records that birth the sound of rock and roll. We explore who made those sounds and how. The beat, the bite, the swing, the voices, and the electricity in the grooves. This is part one of an anticipated 10-part journey through 1953. It's a special episode focused exclusively on doo-wop, which was just beginning to explode in that year. We kick things off with Call a Doctor by The Crows. The Crows were an R&B vocal group formed in 1951. By 1952, the members were Daniel Sonny Norton, lead, William Bill Davis, baritone, Harold Major, tenor, Mark Jackson, tenor and guitarist, and Gerald Hamilton, bass. They achieved commercial success and popularity with their 1953 debut single, G, which has been called the first rock and roll hit by a group. It peaked at number 14 and number 2, respectively, on the pop and R&B charts, and was the first doo-wop record to sell over a million copies. Although they released a few more singles and backed Fatman Humphreys and Lorraine Ellis on a few more, they had only the one hit, and they broke up soon after. Next will be Two Sides by The Platters, I'll Need You All the Time, and Hey Now.

0: Flamingo.
1: You let her find you, she tried to be removed. You did, Jack. She's broken.

We just heard I'll Need You All the Time and Hey Now by The Platters. The Platters, one of the most successful vocal bands of the early rock and roll era, were formed in L.A. in 1952. Their distinctive sound bridged the Tin Pan Alley tradition and rock. They underwent multiple lineups, with the most successful one featuring lead tenor Tony Williams along with David Lynch, Paul Robbie, Herb Reed, and Zola Taylor. The Platters had 40 charting singles on the Billboard Hot 100 between 1955 and 67, including 4 number one hits. They were inducted into the Rock and Roll Hall of Fame in 1990. Groups, both authorized and not, still tour as the Platters today. The Magic Tones were an obscure 5-man group formed in Baltimore in 1951. The members were Joe Rico Reed, Arthur Boxy Williams, James Williams, Willie Ricky Stokes, and Gene Hawken. They had one session for King Records in 1953, which yielded the song we're going to hear next, Good Googa Mooga. The title was taken from a catchphrase used by local DJ Hot Rod Hilbert.

The Spaniels were an R&B and doo-wop group best known for their number 5 R&B hit, Good Night, Sweetheart, Good Night. They were the first successful Midwestern R&B group coming from Gary, Indiana, by way of Chicago. James Pookie Hudson was a refined lead singer who influenced many who came after him, most notably Aaron Neville. The Spaniels were known for their showmanship, pioneering the technique of having the lead singer on one mic with the rest sharing a second, and included tap dancing. The Spaniels were formed by Hudson and 4 high school classmates, Ernest Warren, first tenor, Opal Courtney Jr., baritone, Willie Jackson, second tenor, and Gerald Gregory, bass. The group typically recorded a cappella with a unique style all their own. They were one of the first 2 artists signed by the legendary VJ Records, the other blues guitarist Jimmy Reed. And they helped make VJ one of the most successful black-owned record companies in the country. In 1953, the Spaniels recorded Baby It's You, which hit number 10 on the R&B bestseller charts. Here is the B-side, Bounce.

To do so, go to knsj.org and click on the donate button. The Clovers were simply one of the smoothest and most unmistakable vocal groups of the doo-wop era. Their sound blended gospel-style harmony, blues feeling, deep bass lines, and a touch of street corner grit. The group's classic lineup featured John Buddy Bailey, lead tenor, Matthew McWhorter, tenor, Harold Lucas, baritone, Harold Winley, bass, and Bill Harris on guitar. When Atlantic Records and arrangers like Jesse Stone framed them in a bluesier setting, the Clovers supplied the talent, relaxed, knowing, just suggestive enough, and always locked in, with the voices sliding behind the lead like a rhythm section of their own. Here's two sides from the Clovers, Good Lovin' and Lovey Dovey.

Savannah Churchill, born Savannah Valentine in 1920 in Louisiana, was raised in Brooklyn. Tragedies bookended her career. When her husband died in a car accident in 1941, Savannah turned her lifelong love of singing into a 30-plus year career to support her family. With her beauty and outstanding voice, Churchill quickly became known. She could deliver both upbeat jump blues and emotional ballads. Beacon Records issued two singles in 1942. Her first hit, Hurry Hurry, came with the Benny Carter Orchestra for Capitol. She scored a number one hit in 1947 with I Wanna Be Love. It featured a vocal group who later became the Four Tunes. Vocal groups would become a key part of her sound. Through the late 1940s and early 50s, she recorded for Manor, Arco, Columbia, RCA Victor, and Decca. A drunk fell on her from the balcony of a club in 1956, ending her career and eventually shortening her life. Like many singers from the 1940s and early 50s, Savannah Churchill hasn't gotten the recognition she deserves. Here's Once There Lived a Fool by Savannah Churchill and the Striders.

I'm Tim Taylor, and you're listening to Custom Tailored on 89.1 FM Descanso. Billy Ward and his Dominoes were one of the hottest R&B vocal groups of the early 1950s, helping shape the sound that would grow into rock and roll. Ward, a classically trained pianist and arranger who studied at Juilliard, formed the group with talented young singers, including Clyde McFatter. Their 1951 song 60 Minute Man topped the R&B charts, crossing over to pop audiences, and proved that R&B could reach mainstream success. The Dominoes became one of the biggest touring acts of their era, winning fans across racial lines and influencing the future of popular music. Their energetic performances and gospel-inspired harmonies helped define their early R&B sound, while hits like Have Mercy Baby kept them at the top of the charts. Many music historians credit the group's groundbreaking style and attitude as laying the foundation for early rock and roll. Clyde McFatter left in 1953 to form the Drifters, and he was replaced by a young Jackie Wilson, who would later become a superstar himself. Even with lineup changes, Billy Ward and his Dominoes left a lasting legacy by launching legendary careers and helping transform American popular music. These Foolish Things Remind Me of You was cut in McFatter's last session for the Dominoes.

The Harptones were both one of the greatest doo-wop groups ever and perhaps the most underappreciated one. Formed in Manhattan in 1953, they never landed a top 40 hit. However, they earned legendary status with their rich harmonies, soulful vocals, and classy jazz-inspired sound. Led by the unforgettable Willie Winfield and guided by pianist and arranger Raul Seda, one of the first full-time arrangers in a doo-wop group, they recorded timeless classics like A Sunday Kind of Love, Life is But a Dream, and Memories of You. Several members first sang together as teenagers in Harlem before joining forces as the Harptones. Their big break came after winning an amateur contest at the Apollo Theater. Released by Bruce Records in 1953, A Sunday Kind of Love became a huge East Coast favorite, thanks to Winfield's velvet-smooth lead vocals and Seda's unforgettable organ introduction. Poor national distribution kept the record from becoming a nationwide smash, but the Harptones' music has stood the test of time. While groups like the Drifters and the Flamingos reached bigger commercial heights, the Harptones remain one of the most respected and beloved acts of the golden era of doo-wop. We'll hear A Sunday Kind of Love, followed by I'll Never Tell.

Another smooth, tight R&B group from New York that never got their due was the Crickets, not to be confused with Buddy Holly's outfit. In a very short period, January 53 to May 54, Dean Barlow and the Crickets cut at least 18 memorable sides. Grover Dean Barlow was one of the truly great lead singers of rhythm and blues harmony. Barlow may have actually been too good, too smooth, too pop to capture a mass audience. When the Crickets first entered the picture, the bluesy, more soulful sound of the Clovers, Dominoes, or Five Royals were more popular with record buyers, but the rep of a class act like the Crickets has only grown since. Barlow, originally from Detroit, moved to the Bronx around 51. An avid stickball fan, he made friends with players who became the Crickets. The other members included Harold Johnson, tenor and guitarist, Eugene Stapleton, tenor, Leon Carter, baritone, and Rodney Jackson, bass. They practiced both original songs written by Harold and pop standards, but possessed their own distinctive style. In 1953, Your Mind made the national R&B charts for a week at number 10. It then rose to number 8 on the New York regional R&B list. Unfortunately, the only money the group ever received was for appearances, and most of that disappeared before it ever reached them. Here's Dean Barlow and the Crickets with Your Mind.

The Moonglows were an R&B group formed in Kentucky in 1951. Their first chess single, Sincerely, reached number one on the Billboard R&B chart and the top 20 of the pop chart. Like a lot of doo-wop groups, the Moonglows were primarily known for their lead singers, Bobby Lester, tenor, and Harvey Fuqua, baritone, tenor, and songwriter. They also featured Pete Graves, tenor, Prentice Barnes, bass, and Billy Johnson, guitar and vocal support. The Moonglows pioneered blow harmony, a breathing technique that replaced traditional humming as background and vocal support in the early 1950s R&B and doo-wop. It produces an airy, cushion-like effect. For most of the Moonglows' career, the lead vocals were split between Lester and Fuqua. Lester preferred doo-wop ballads, while Fuqua preferred rock and roll sounds. The two also recorded vocal duets. The Moonglows were inducted into the Vocal Group Hall of Fame in 1999 and the Rock and Roll Hall of Fame in 2000. In addition to Sincerely, we'll hear two songs, Baby Please and Whistle My Love, on which the Moonglows are backed by Red Holloway's orchestra.

All right, folks, that brings us to the end of this episode of Custom Tailored. Be sure and tune in next time for the rest of our multi-part ride through 1953, where the lines between blues, R&B, pop, and rock and roll kept getting thinner with every beat. Our theme music comes courtesy of the Bar and Grill Singers of Austin, Texas. And thanks to sources like Wikipedia, Rachel Music, iHeart.com, Doo-Wop Blogs, and Discogs for helping fill in the stories behind the sound. I really appreciate you hanging with me here on KNSJ. If you're tuned in on a Wednesday night, stay right here for My Music Obsession, followed by Weak Sauce Wednesday. And for our last record, we return to the Crows for I Love You So. I'm Tim Taylor, and this is Custom Tailored. Until next time, keep those ears open, keep digging, and keep the music alive.

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It's Welcome to Thrill Street. Once again, DJ Super Rob, your host with the toast. And 64. That's right, it's show 164 of our 1,000-part series, Welcome to Thrill Street, an exploration of sound, love, and

So hey folks, it's a really big shoe today. This is show 164. It's going to be airing this Friday, what, 6:10 now? 11, 12. So on June 12th. That sounds right. Do we like June 12th? Yeah, let's go with that.

so it's been a while. I've got a new job again, and it's a full-time job. Management, maybe. So that's kept me pretty busy, for better or worse. But I finally found some time to actually crank out a new show, so here we go. KNSJ, as far as I know, we still don't have our terrestrial signal going on, so if you're listening to this, you're probably one of our loyal online listeners, and boy, oh boy, do I appreciate you. All of us at KNSJ appreciate you for listening in. That's why I'm doing this show. We got a whole bunch of new music, obviously not doing these every single week, plenty of new music pops up, and boy, this week, we are flooded with really good music. We're going to start you out with a band called Yeba. That track's going to be Earth, Wind, and California because, you know, it's where we live. And you're going to hear some other good stuff. We got Surfbot coming up, a different Surfbot track than I played last time. I got a fun track from Ben Labadis. He's a comedian, but you know what? It's still good. We've got Get Down Services. I've got a brand new Jimmy Brown track. You know I love me Jimmy Brown. Brand new Guy Spitz as well, which is pretty exciting. There are two newish OCs albums. I'm going to play you Joro off of Kakara Maluko. That came out about 2 or 3 months ago. So, earlier in the year, like 3 months ago. And then I'm going to play you one off their brand new album, probably in the second hour of the show. You're going to hear Belushi Speedball. You're going to hear Guided by Voices and Modest Mouse back to back with new tracks. What is this? 1998? 2006? 2001? I don't know, but yes. Modest Mouse, once again, coming out with a new album. Guided by Voices, of course, coming out with a new album because, you know, it's 2026. They're probably going to have three by the end of the year because Bob Pollard doesn't know when to stop, and he won't. I'm glad he doesn't. I don't want him to stop. I want him to keep on keeping on. Anyway, welcome to Thrill Street, baby. Enjoy.

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14: 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Woof woof, bow wow, bark bark, San Diego. You know, I was petting a dog today where I work. Sometimes dogs walk by and occasionally I'll get to pet them, which is honestly one of the highlights of my day. Today, however, I was petting a little dachshund, and he came over to me. He was like, yo, what's up? I was like, hey, buddy, how's it going? You know, give him some scritches under his mouth area, you know, the eating part. And I'm giving him scritches. Everything's going okay. And the dog parent was like, wow, she never lets anyone pet her. That's surprising. I'm like, oh, well, oh, that's nice. And she says that, I give the dog some scritches, and then right as I am pulling my hand away, the dog kind of nips at me. Now, luckily, it was fine. It didn't even break the skin. It just made a little red mark on my hand for, you know, about an hour or so. But I'll tell you, I learned something very valuable. Always ask people what their dog is like. You know, if you have a dog and you know they're kind of weird with people, or they're gonna chomp somebody possibly, you know what, let the dummies like me know when we say, oh, little cute doggy. You know, you gotta let a dumb dumb like me know, hey, beware petting my dog, it might nibble on you. but it was pretty small. And like, I love dogs, so, you know, I'm willing to, if I pet five dogs and one chomps me a little bit, that's the kind of price I'm willing to take, because I like to live dangerously. After all, I'm an American. Anyway, what else I gotta do? Oh yeah, so let's pay some more bills. 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And of course, I always like to thank the Conrad Prebis Foundation for their support. Man, if it wasn't for Conrad Prebis, I'll tell you, that Prebis making big moves. Conrad Prebis Foundation, also responsible for saving millions of dollars of art funding here in San Diego, because someone had to tell the mayor, hey, you know, art's actually pretty important, and you'd be surprised how art programs and community stuff like that can lower crime and create a better community for everybody. Kind of crazy. It's wacky. Imagine if people just, like, you know, what if there are people that study this kind of stuff and could explain it to you? Oh, wait, there are? Oh, and you just don't listen to them? Oh, I get it. All right, so, speaking of listening, what did you hear in that last series of music? Well, you heard a band called Yebba. That's what we started out with. And the track from Yebba was called Earth, Wind, and California, because that's where we are. After that was Teen Suicide with Suffering, Mike's Way, that's in parentheses. After that was Surfbot with MK Ultra. Surfbot album came out not that long ago. It's pretty good. Then I played you OC's Joro. That's off the album Cara Maluco. That came out about 2 or 3 months ago. They've got an even newer one you're going to hear later in the show. After that was Belushi Speedball with I'm Not Your Buddy Guy. I'm Not Your Pal Buddy. But yeah, that was I'm Not Your Buddy Guy from good old Belushi Speedball. After that was Ben Lapidus with PetSmart. Is it PetSmart or Pets? Anyway, I don't want to get into it. After that was Get Down Services. I Can't Die Like That. Now, I followed it up. Smart guy. I'm a DJ, after all. I followed it up, of course, with the answer from Jimmy Brown. I am the fattest person in the world. Jimmy Brown, 19-year-old from Manchester, obese alcoholic. Looks like he's in his 40s and from Philly, so it's so strange. But yeah, I am the fattest person in the world. That's one of his brand new tracks. He released it only about a week ago, I want to say. And that was it for the first half of the music. So, what do we got coming up for you? Well, we got some Die Spits coming up. Brand new track from their new album. Don't know what the new album's called yet. I don't even know if it's out yet, so that'll be interesting to see. We're also going to have a brand new Guided by Voices track. They have a new album out, and the track I'm going to play you, it's kind of heavy for a Guided by Voices track, so, you know, we'll see what you think. I think you'll like it. I really like the new album. I'll talk more about it later on, but it's pretty solid. Modest Mouse also coming up at you. That's going to be fun. Then I'm going to play you something really out there. We're going to have fun. Those of you who are bilingual in our audience might get a little something out of it. And we're going to end the first hour with not only a salute to maybe an underrated vegetable, a vegetable that we often take for granted, but, you know, we're going to give it a salute. We're going to give it its proper gravitas. And then I'll close it out with, you know, the normal ridiculousness that I always do. Anyway, you're listening, as always, to KNSJ 89.1 on your and my FM dial. This is Welcome to Thrill Street. If you're a newcomer, boy, what a weird time, huh? Well, if you are a newcomer, we're an indie rock show. And by indie rock, I mean kind of whatever I feel like playing that's new and different and not... I try to play stuff that's not super well-known. You know, I used to play more Olivia Rodrigo, but everyone knows her now, so still think she's a great songwriter, fantastic songwriter. I really liked her SNL performance, too, honestly, one of the better episodes of the season. But, I mean, she doesn't need my help. Everybody knows her. She's on at the mall all the time. She has her stuff. So, I try to focus on music that people aren't hearing as much. I mean, obviously, Guided by Voices, people know them too, but you'd be surprised when people don't know Guided by Voices more than you would expect. And yeah, you know, I do it for the people. That's why I'm here. Maybe you get bit by a dog here and there. Maybe you beat the Mothman on a bridge and he says, "Don't go on the bridge." And I'm like, "Hey, I need to get on the bridge. It's Tuesday." Anyway, we got a lot of good show for you. Stick around. KNSJ 89.1 FM is Gonzo. San Diego Radio. Even though we aren't technically on the radio right now, but hey, listen. A lot of technicalities, a lot of technical talk. All I know is we are a radio station. We'll have a terrestrial signal again. Get off our back, Jack. It's gonna happen. Also, as an East Coaster and a fellow who grew up in the tri-state area, go Knicks. If the Knicks actually win, I'd be so incredibly amazed. I don't even know what I'd do with myself. Dance, maybe. Yeah, I would dance. I might actually dance.

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Here, legal ID time. 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Meow, meow. Also, let's just get this stuff out of the way early, right? Why not? So, here we go. All right. 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They got comics, they got trade paperbacks, they got even toys, and they just expanded into double the space. Been buddies with those guys for quite a while. So we thank Now or Never Comics for their support. 1055 F Street. They got comics. 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More info can be found at skyrocket.software, because of course it could. Alright, so let me tell you what we played since the last break. Here we go. We did Die Spits, a strange monocephalopathy. I can't pronounce it, and I'm not going to pretend I can, but it's Die Spits, a strange monocephalopathy. It's off their new release. Don't think it's out yet, but it's coming out. And then, Guided by Voices. I played you Dagon's Plunger. Is it metal? It kind of is. Off of their brand new album, Crawl Space of the Pantheon. Crawl Space of the Pantheon has some real bangers on it. I'll probably play you another one before the end of the show. We'll see. I mean, I probably will. Crawl Space of the Pantheon's a return to form. Guided by Voices, very good. After that was Modest Mouse, Absolutely Necessary Never. Now, the new Modest Mouse album, when it came out, and it came out pretty recently, the album, by the way, is called An Eraser and the Maze. Now, there's been some controversy because at least one of the new Modest Mouse videos has some AI in it. It's not all AI, it's probably about 60% real art and about 40% AI, maybe a little less. But people were a little upset about that. I was a little more upset by the fact that, you know, it's new Modest Mouse. I'll take it. I'm very excited about it. But it's just like a little, I don't know. Maybe it just doesn't have the same magic as some of the earlier albums. Like, because, you know, Modest Mouse used to be a big part of my life. Like, there's so many songs that just crush you. You know, they're so beautiful and, you know, move your soul. And this album, I don't know. I mean, I'm going to give it some more listen. Maybe I just am not absorbing it enough, but I still played you one of my favorite tracks on the album, Absolutely Necessary Never. There's a few other good ones that I'll pop in, but, you know, I don't know. I just got to sit with it a little bit longer. After that was 257ers and Electric Callboy with Unicorns. Nice little treat for all the German-speaking San Diegans out there. So yes, that was 257ers and Electric Callboy with Unicorns, because I'm an insane man. Alright, and then the last track to end the hour for Side A was, of course, I Love Onions by a woman named Susan Christen. Now, how did I find this really weird track? Tessbot and I were watching a very strange show on Eternal Family, and it was like this guy's ventriloquism career, and his big claim to fame was like he would come out and instead of the dummy being in his hands, he was the dummy and her huge person was the actual dummy. It's crazy, but actually it takes a lot of talent.
And yeah, long story short, I Love Onions came from there, and I needed to play it. Now, we opened up this hour, side B if you will, with a track from OCs. That's off the brand new OCs album, and that was Hectate's Reflection Is a Trick. And then I played you Lightning Bolt. That was Lightning Bolt with WoW 13, and that is off Lightning Bolt's brand new album. See how that works? Totally does. But yeah, the new OC's album is, it is called, let me see, give me just a moment here. Let me talk to my sources. Alright. The new OC's album is called Off Course. Off Course. And the album art is pretty amazing. It's only about 30-something minutes, but it's pretty great so far. It's a fun album. It's weird that they put out two new things in such a short time, but it's OC's. You never know what John Dwyer is thinking in his head. So speaking of people who you never know what they're thinking, we're going to play you some Mountain Goats, something off their new album, The Zoom, here. Who am I going to play next? I don't know for sure. I haven't figured it out yet. Future DJ Super Rob will know, but this Super Rob does not. But we are going to play you some more fun tracks. Future DJ Super Rob will know, but this Super Rob does not. But we are going to play you some more fun tracks. We got so much stuff for you.

So that'd be kind of nice, you know. Unfortunately, though, our president, the wonderful, just wonderful beam of light that he is, has decided to support the Knicks because, you know, didn't you guys know he's living here? That's why I have such an intimate, awful knowledge of the man. But, yeah, since he decided to support the Knicks, they, of course, lost. That was a famous game he fell asleep at. Such a big Knicks fan that he was snoozing. Good old Sleepy Donnie. Sleepy D, they call him. Sleepy D. Can't stay awake anywhere at all. Anyway, I hope he doesn't come to the game so the Knicks can actually win. Because as well documented, whenever he goes to a game and roots for that team, they lose. Look it up. It's literally almost every time. Pretty insane. It's almost like the universe trying to tell you something. Anyway, this is DJ Super Rob. Welcome to Thrill Street, KNSJ 89.1 FM. Here we go, baby cakes.

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6: All right, well, now the next thing to do is to toss the salad.
7: Okay, I'll, what did you say?
6: I said to toss the salad.
7: Toss the salad?
6: Yeah.
7: Toss the salad. Yeah, but,
6: toss the salad.
7: Okay.
6: Ta-ta-ta! Yeah, wait a moment, Joey, what are you doing?
8: All right, well, salads. Delicious, nutritious. Everyone loves a good salad. All right, so we start off the hour, obviously, with the OC's Hectate's Reflection as a Trick off course, and then Lightning Bolt with WoW 13. But I told you all that. What we started that last set off with was Guided by Voices, Arthur Square, off of Crawl Space of the Pantheon, brand new album. Once again, Guided by Voices, dropping the bangers. After that was a brand new one from the Mountain Goats. That was Dawn of Revelation. Mountain Goats' new album, it's pretty good. It's been out for a little while now, but the singles are still kind of flooding out there. That was Dawn of Revelation. I like it. It's pretty solid. After that was Weezer. Weezer also has a new album. They're going to be touring coming up here. That track was called Might As Well Be Strangers, and that was featuring Wednesday. If you're wondering who the lady was on that track. And after that was Modest Mouse, Life's a Dream, off of the aforementioned brand new Modest Mouse album. Boy, oh boy. Boy, howdy. Speaking of howdy, have I got some tracks for you. So, one of my favorite bands is Ween, and Ween have not put out new music in quite some time. They haven't been touring in a while. They did try to tour a few years ago, and there's some health issues that kind of got in the way. A lot of fans were worried that Ween would just kind of not produce anything new, die out. But I am happy to tell you that Ween are re-releasing their country album, 12 Golden Country Greats. But not only are they re-releasing it, they're actually releasing some unreleased tracks, a bunch of B-sides and some other stuff that didn't make it onto the country album. And you know what? It's the closest thing to new Ween that we've had in years, so I'm excited enough to play you a track or two from the aforementioned brand new 12 Golden Country Greats. It's going to be, I think, a three disc collection, and I'm pretty sure one disc is just going to be all new stuff that we haven't heard before. So here we go. Here's some brand new kind of Ween unreleased from the country album. Let's check it out.

All right. It's time for the end of the show. This has been show 164. Show 164 of our 1,000 part series, Welcome to Thrill Street. I'm your host, DJ Super Rob. You are listening, of course, to KNSJ 89.1 FM Descanso when we're, you know, on the air. It happens. You're listening to this on the internet, and that's okay. I love you for it, because that's the only way you can hear this. Alright, so we played in that last set a double shot of the Ween 12 Golden Country Parade re-release. That's going to be Boston Chicken and Bad Day in Brown Town. So Boston Chicken and Bad Day in Brown Town were both tracks that didn't make it to the original 12 Golden Country Greats, the Ween Country Western Studio album, where they hired real country session musicians to jam out and do a, I wouldn't say a straightforward country album, but a straightforward Ween country album, which, you know, more power to them. It's beautiful. So they are going to have a powder blue vinyl as well that I'm eyeing up for the release. But yeah, that's going to be the country album from Ween, the most new release that they've had in many a year. So after that was Party Dozen with Special Unit. I really like Party Dozen, and you're probably going to hear another track from them the next few weeks. I like them. And speaking of bands I like, the last track I played was Mary in the Junkyard. That was Mary in the Junkyard. The track is called New Muscles. I could really use some new muscles. The ones I have now are, well, not too muscly, if we're going to be honest. But am I going to be honest? I guess I just was. So, let's see. I am going to end, I'll just tell you right now, the final track I'm going to play is from an artist called Frugit. F-R-U-G-I-T. They release music on that good old platform called YouTube. And all their songs, as far as I can tell, are sung from the perspective of a cat. Now, you know, artists have certain motifs, certain artistic ideas. And this artist's idea is songs made by a cat. So, with that in mind, when I play you the final track, I Need a Treat, you will know that it's not some dirty sexual innuendo, but literally about a cat needing a treat. Now, as a pet owner, the song definitely resonates with me because my own pets often need a treat. Now, they're much smaller than cats, but that doesn't stop them from pretending that they're cats and dogs anyway. So, let's see. Yeah, I think that's going to be about it, of course. Welcome to Thrill Street. Thank you for listening. I'm your host, DJ Super Rob, gainfully employed for 40 hours a week. Wow. Who would have thought that was possible, right, folks? But yeah, I'm going to try to be a little more consistent on show releases. I'm trying a new pattern where I'm doing them on Wednesdays now, because that's going to be my day off this week. So, you know, we're going to do the cram sessions on Wednesday and hope it all works out. Maybe it will. Anyway, thanks for listening. Thanks for being out there. My real quick movie review. My ranking of horror movies. Number one, Obsession. I think Obsession was my favorite horror movie of the year so far. It's just really good. And it's hard to say because Backrooms, my number two horror movie of the year, also really good. Cryptic, fun, unusual, like really makes you talk after the movie. Backrooms number two. Although the thing is, Hokum, my number three horror movie, could be a number one horror movie in a different year. Like if Obsession didn't come out, I'd consider it. But
Obsession was so good. Hokum was really good too. If you didn't get a chance to see Hokum, Adam Scott as a jerk, fantastic. Really worth seeing. Anyway, that's my tiny horror movie review. There's been a lot of good horror movies this year, what can I say? I'm DJ Super Rob, you're listening to KNSJ 89.1 FM. Welcome to Thrill Street is the show, Friday nights, 9 to 11, and I need a little treat. What can I say? Yum, yum. Give it to me. Come on now. Give it to me.

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3: This week on Making Contact.
4: We in the Veterans Administration are bending every effort to modernize and speed up our services to all veterans. The veteran will face his biggest problems in his hometown, and it is there they must be solved. Nothing in the post-war period is more important than that communities provide intelligence counsel and neighborly advice to returning veterans.
5: I've been out the Marine Corps since 1989, and I didn't know what a VA was until 2019.
3: From KPFK Studios in Los Angeles, this is Making Contact, a Pacifica radio program providing deeper understanding of the world and the forces that influence it. I'm your host, Casey J. Adler. The United States military has more than 16 million veterans. They've been promised care. So why isn't the federal government providing all the services they need? There's a common misconception that every U.S. military veteran is automatically signed up for health benefits with the Veterans Administration once they leave service. Military personnel who have served in active duty for at least 24 continuous months are eligible for health care and other benefits from the VA, such as education assistance and workforce training. But there's a catch. They must sign up for all these benefits separately and on their own initiative. Many services are privatized, which adds complexity to a search for care and training. Veterans often have to navigate dozens of providers until they find the appropriate ones. This confusing system leaves thousands of veterans who are suffering with the physical and mental traumas of war unaware of the help that is available to them, sometimes with tragic consequences. We interviewed over a dozen U.S. military veterans for this show and heard a range of opinions on the quality of VA care and outreach efforts. What they all pretty much agreed on is that the transition of care from the Department of Defense, which takes care of active service members, to the Department of Veterans Affairs, or the VA, leaves newly minted veterans on their own to navigate a giant bureaucracy that is often not user-friendly. In recent years, there has been some improvement in accessibility and accountability at the VA. Increased outreach has led to a 56% reduction in the number of unhoused veterans in America since 2010. Nonetheless, it is estimated that more than 34,000 U.S. veterans are currently experiencing homelessness. One of the veterans we spoke with is Mike Preisner, the executive director of the Center on Conscience and War. He enlisted in the Army at age 17 and participated in the 2003 invasion of Iraq.
6: People work at the VA with a deep commitment to veterans and to serving our community, which is underserved. The problems that exist come from the top, from understaffing of the VA, poorly financing the VA, finding solutions in privatization, outsourcing care, rather than making the VA fully staffed with the people that it needs to meet appointments. And so while there are a vast amount of resources that exist kind of on paper, it can become very difficult and confusing for veterans who get out to access it. And so I would say that those who work at the VA, yes, they care about the mental health of veterans. The politicians could care less. A big issue is mental health care in the military. And throughout the war on terror, there were many scandals around how service members who were trying to access mental health care were blocked from doing so in order to keep up the deployment tempo. And so people who were going in with claims of post-traumatic stress disorder were told, this is a pre-existing condition, you have to continue to deploy. And there were many struggles around these scandals of base command kind of telling the psychologist, hey, let's keep these people deployable. And so there's been a broken system within the military for a long time around mental health that once these people get out into the VA, there's already a lot of things that could have prevented before they get to that point. But outside of people who have been to combat, I mean, a lot of these suicides are people that have never deployed. I think a big reason is the military preys on people who don't have a lot of hope about the future and their own future, who are trying to escape difficult life situations, which those are the types of things that increase your risk of mental health issues and, of course, of suicide. So they target these people with all these promises of a better life going into the military. They go into the military and they don't get a better life. They come out of the military and they're not any more set up for life after the military as they were before they went. You know, it ended up not being a solution to the things that the recruiter promised they would be solutions for. And so, you know, the military was, in a way, for a lot of people, was an attempt to keep going and to find some hope and brightness in their future. And it kind of backfired on them and they ended up in worse shape. Whether or not these people went on deployments, the military tends to be that experience for quite a lot of people.
3: This episode is trying to answer the question, does the U.S. military care about its veterans? Afghanistan War Army combat veteran Zhu Jernstadt says the system failed her at every step.
7: I joined when I was 19 years old, and I was getting myself out of a violent situation where I didn't really see another choice. They offered me $25,000 to leave within 2 weeks, which was the most money I had ever heard of. So it was an opportunity for me to get out of the bad situation I was in.
3: What is the experience of soldiers after they leave service?
7: Well, this can vary based on what area you're in and what veterans hospital you're near. For my personal experience, it took me years to get my rating for them to say that they did anything wrong to me. And I had to fight it going back over and over again. They also cut my medications off without warning because they'd like lose the provider and have done so many things that made it very difficult to stay on my health plan. And if you're like working to make yourself better and heal, they've just done a lot to pretty much throw a wrench in it. During COVID in 2020, my landlord sold my house in Phoenix without telling me. I had 30 days and I didn't have any money saved. So I became homeless. So I put all my stuff in a storage unit and moved into my truck, and I went to the VA and they didn't have any help for me because of my disability rating. They said I made too much money. So I had to live in my truck for 3 months, staying in hotels and saving up so I had enough for a deposit so that I could move back into a place. My story isn't uncommon for COVID, but there's many other veterans who don't have the support that I had from family. There's people who have no safety net whatsoever, that once they lose their home, it's really, really hard to get back into a place. People fall through the cracks all the time. The Phoenix VA, where I was being treated, famously got in trouble because they put a time limit on how long a veteran could wait for one of their appointments. And they were making the appointments and then deleting them so that it would show to their bosses that they made it. It ended up with a veteran going to the VA and shooting himself in the head on the VA grounds. They put up a billboard that said the VA is lying, vets are dying, because of how bad it was and how much it affected veterans. A big problem is a lot of veterans are not enrolled in the VA, and that's a huge problem with suicide rate as well.
8: My name is Katie Chorvac, and I am the president of 5051 Veterans. I think one of the biggest issues is the lack of mentorship. When I got out of the military, I'm a generational vet, so my dad took me directly to the VA and had me immediately go ahead and register because he knew the utility of it. There's a myriad of veterans that don't even know how to register at the VA, what you're supposed to bring, what exact benefits there are. I would say lack of mentorship and lack of information. We have done better in the last 10 years of teaching service members as they're transitioning out of the benefits, but there is no follow-up, right? When you live every day with somebody telling you where to be, what time to be there, what uniform to be in, what you're doing, and then you transition to nobody exactly telling you, so you're just waiting in the wings, traveling through life and hoping that somebody is going to help you.
3: Are veterans not automatically enrolled in their benefits?
8: No, absolutely not. You have to show up at the VA facility with your DD-214. You have to sit there and fill out all the paperwork. And then that means you're enrolled in the system, but that's just for healthcare, right? And healthcare, educational benefits, vastly different. If you want to go to school, you have to present yourself to a university or a college and go through that process. I've been in advocacy for over a decade. I feel like the Veterans Administration makes it extremely difficult so that more of us don't get the care we need. To take care of us is expensive, right? But I think the administration, no matter who's in office, the heads of the VA can do a lot better of capturing veterans that fall through the cracks. They know our names. They know all of our names. So if there's a veteran that's not receiving benefits, just a letter, hey, we see you, you're now not active duty, come see us at the VA, would be the simplest fix of just personal responsibility and the government's responsibility kind of meeting in the middle of, hey, we're here, here's your letter, now it's up to you. But the VA motto is to care for those who bore the battle. That's the motto of the VA. And so if the VA takes care of people fully, it's going to cost this country a lot. If we're going to save money, we're going to lose care. And that's what's happening across the country. We're losing benefits right and left for cost-saving measures. One of the biggest egregious systemic failures. I'm a military sexual trauma survivor. It's what I advocate for. I have for over a decade, right? I helped get the I Am Vanessa Guillen Act passed in 2020. I get compensation monthly for PTSD due to MST. However, at the VA, male sexual assault survivors cannot get compensation because it's identified as hazing. They classify it as hazing instead of sexual assault. Not only with compensation, but it skews the numbers of reports that advocates like myself can't get accurate data. The most accurate data is put out by RAIN every other year, and we read the data, but it's a guess on the men because the men will report in service. There's high numbers of reports among men. But once they go to the VA for compensation, it's classified as hazing. Therefore, that data is not captured on that end. However, if a male service member presents themselves at the VA for PTSD, like service, due to MST, they will receive the service. They will just not receive the compensation. We went from rape to MST. That's the craziest thing. I would like to call it rape. It's a felony. It's a crime. And giving an acute acronym doesn't let our civilians understand what that means. It means rape. They just gave it a three-letter acronym. For women MST survivors, they're 6 times more likely to end up homeless than their counterparts who are not MST survivors. For men, it is 8 times more likely. A lot of us know what that is. If you're a survivor, you know what the spiral is. You go through alcoholism, drug addiction, whatever, until you actually get help. The problem is that the standing statistics for veterans who go homeless, it takes 6 years from the day they go homeless to become stable again. It's bureaucracy and red tape that is killing people at the VA when they present themselves for VA mental health care and they're supposed to be seen that day. That is a mandate and they can't because there's no provider. So what happens to that veteran? You think that they're going to come back tomorrow? Probably not.
3: You're listening to Making Contact. We'll be right back.
9: 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Okay, now back to the show.
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3: Welcome back to Making Contact. I am Casey J. Adler, and we are discussing the challenges U.S. military personnel face when transitioning to civilian life. The veteran you're about to hear from is Jimmy Perez, who served 12 years in the Army and deployed to the Second Gulf War in Iraq.
10: Coming out of the service, I applied for disability, and it took 5 years to get my full pension. But during those 5 years, I was fighting homelessness, I was fighting 3-day notices, pink slips, downsizing, of course, because when you're in Iraq, you're earning hazard pay and everything. So you're close to earning $80,000 as just a enlisted person, but from that amount to zero the next day. So I was fighting to pay my bills, and I didn't know where to turn. So I dialed 211, finding my closest resource. If you get out before your 20-year mark, and only if your disabilities or your injuries from war are visible, like you lost an arm, you lost a leg, you're burned on one side or something more severe visibly, then it'll be a lot easier for you to get through the process. If you don't retire at 20, like I did 12 years, there's no pension for me. There's no pension, there's nothing. So I fought tooth and nail to get 100%, because it was proven my debilitating issues and mental health, anxiety, depression, PTSD. I had a head trauma, eye issues, osteoarthritis in the whole spine, torn ligaments, slip disc. That you don't see. You have to get scanned and get proven. I served in 2010 and 11 in Iraq. Coming out, it's the same as any other veteran, for what I heard, from Vietnam to now current. It's almost the same. We all suffer some sort of PTSD, whether if it's from anxiety, depression, night terrors, anything. And I dealt with it all personally. I dealt with it, and I had suicidal ideations. I had to learn even what an ideation was for the VA to understand me. Practically every year I heard of a veteran or a soldier that I know personal that passed away from suicide, from mental health. It was almost every year, and it was so debilitating for me that I started suffering my own mental health. And the fact that I had my own loss with my now ex-wife, she and I suffered a great loss, a stillborn baby girl. I had to bury my PTSD. I had to put it in the back burner to deal with hers. So I'm not explosive. I'm a pretty calm demeanor type of person, but I was boiling inside. I was suffering. I was tearing me apart. It was like a volcano eruption for me. So I went in person at the VRCs, Veteran Resource Centers, to get representation, or I was going in those lines just to find hope. And when I don't get it, it got added to me of like depression, or trying to find other ways to feed my family, or even if I'm not here alive, you know. That was my ideations every year. And it wasn't getting better. The military trains you to be the best of the best in the world. We're supposed to, without even hearing and ask, we have to go into the fire and help. We got trained to have that pride, rightfully so, right? And once we're out, we still have that pride. But that pride, we're supposed to be the help. Now, getting out of service, they don't tell us that we're supposed to ask for help. Now, we're supposed to ask for help. We don't even know what that is. We don't know what asking for help is. We're too busy fighting our own war in our head at the same time, thinking that we can take care of our own issues on our own, because we got trained to be the best of the best, do the impossible. If we can do that, we can help ourselves. The problem is that organizations are not coming to you, or the military is not coming to you after the military. Even the hospital, the VA hospitals or clinics, they're not coming to you. You have to get out of your bed. You have to get out of the door to seek something that you didn't even know where to start. It took 5 years to get my fully pensioned out, and it took over 10 years to get better mentally in my health. Going to the VA, by talking to counseling, different type of counseling, talking, creating friendships where I go and building my fully pensioned out. And it took over 10 years to get better mentally in my health. Going to the VA, by talking to counseling, different type of counseling, talking, creating friendships where I go and building communities

0: housing and serves as a hub for a major grant from the California Department of Veterans Affairs. As a former student dormitory, it has over 600 beds for transitional and permanent housing. The vets share the housing tower with civilians in this heavily developed area near LAX Airport. Program participants are given 3 square meals a day and resources including job training, a mental health care professional on site, a VA office on site, and regular check-ins by staff.
1: I've been out the Marine Corps since 1989, and I didn't know what a VA was until 2019. My name is Sam Corbett. My connection to U.S. Vets came in August of 2021. What led me to U.S. Vets was my drug addiction. I was staying with my sister in Gardena, ran into a little situation. I had to move out, didn't want to be on the streets. And at the time, I was like, no, I'm not going to no transition housing. But once I got in this situation, I was pretty much forced to come here. And I'm glad that I made the decision because it changed everything. Because I really didn't know what to expect. My whole idea of coming here was to get housing. But a lot more took place. It helped me along with my drug addiction. It helped me grow as a person. U.S. Vets has done great things for me in my life in the times that I've been here. And even after I leave again, I will always be part of the family.
2: My name is Shalimar Cabrera, and I serve as the National Director of Executive Leadership here at U.S. Vets. First, we have to find the veterans, and they could be in the streets, they can be in shelters, jails, hospitals, anywhere that we find them. Outreach's job is to refer them into one of our appropriate programs, and we have several. So we have a transitional housing program. Right now, our average is about 55, 60 days before they move out to their own permanent housing. And while they're in transitional housing, our role is to create the conditions for them to succeed, but also for them to sort of practice what it's going to be when they're living on their own. So we're providing round-the-clock residential assistance. We're meeting all their basic needs, 3 meals a day, clothing, hygiene items. But we're also providing them with life skills training, classes, support groups, connection. They all have a case manager, and we also have our own clinical therapist on site. Mm-hmm. We're also addressing their behavioral health needs. We're doing classes such as money management, how to maintain your jobs, all with the intention of whatever their pathway is to permanent housing, we want to help create the condition for them to succeed on that pathway and then move to permanent housing. And even then, we have a team of aftercare case managers that will still connect with them while they're in housing to make sure that they're able to do it on their own so they don't recur back to homelessness again. The person they were when they went in has now changed when they come out. Mm. The service, the support that they need is also different. Mm. And they've never experienced something like this before. And it doesn't often go immediately from discharge to homelessness. Sometimes it can take years for a veteran to realize this has become really hard. I haven't held a stable job in years. I am not able to sleep. I don't have my support system anymore, right? Not all of the veterans we serve were in combat or saw combat, but that can add additional trauma to it.
3: My name is Charles Gonzalez, and I was in the Army, and I was a 91 Mike, a Bradley Fighting Vehicle mechanic.
4: Were there resources or services that the military provided you with in your transition?
3: Sure. They weren't very talked about. They were just generally offered their somewhat vague options, but that's something that I really needed to go out and try to kind of figure out of all the information that was out there. It was kind of more like a puzzle that I needed to solve to actually see what I needed exactly for myself. One of the resources that I found was U.S. Vets when I was just desperately calling through anyone. I called 211. Thankfully, they tipped me off on that. They told me about U.S. Vets, and then I called them, and then they helped me out as best they could. But I wish I would have known about U.S. Vets earlier. The people here that run this place, they run it as best as they can, and they do it with actual good intentions.
4: What was your mindset like when you first got out of the military?
3: Unresolved, what's called, emotional, sentimental hardship still in me, and mentally I wasn't all there. So I felt, even though I shouldn't have listened at all to that feeling, that I was still ill-prepared to do whatever I needed to do here in the civilian world.

0: And that's still, feeling is still a residue, still there. The last part that I lack, that I wished when I had that transition to someone that said, "Hey man, how are you? Are you all right? Are you good? What's your plan? If you need anything, or if you're gonna do this, we do that. Here's this number, here's this person, here's this person." I'm sure there was that resource, but because I didn't know about, to me, it might as well just not exist.
1: My name is Aviation Ordnance Second Class Thomas Woods. Everyone knows me as Brother Woods in the veteran homeless community. Besides being a peer support specialist, I work with the guys one-on-one. It's a term we use, battle buddy, and I try to emphasize that, battle buddies, talking to each other. Having a battle buddy makes a big difference because someone can share information with you that you didn't get. There's an organization called VPAN, Veteran Peer Access Network, where they are battle buddies. And they work great with us here at US Vets because they will bring veterans here, or they'll talk to veterans here and get them connected with other resources that we don't provide. The next mission is to let them know before they get out what's available, because right now a lot of veterans don't know what's available because they won't ask for help.
2: How do you find a homeless veteran?
1: When I was in the outreach side of US Vets, we would go out to any encampment, skid row, wherever there was homeless, we just walk and talk. Walk, talk, sit down, have a cup of coffee with them to gain that trust, number one. Because if a veteran is in that situation, he doesn't really want to talk to anybody. But we weren't trying to do that. We were trying to see what they needed. Because it's not always, "Oh, I need housing." No, sometimes I just need something to eat now. Or I need hygiene kits right now. I need this right now. So we got to get past it, got to earn your trust. I was at a situation where I went to, it was tents, a bunch of veterans in tents. And we'd go out there once a week and try to talk to them. "Okay, that guy hasn't eaten. Can you help him? That guy needs medical attention." "Okay, well, my question was, how do you know that?" "Oh, because I talked to him." "Okay, so you and I can talk?" "Yeah, you gonna help him?" "Sure, I'll help him. You gonna help me help you?" And then that gets a smile out of them. "You know what? I brought some water for you guys. I brought some food for you guys. Now, if you want to give it to the other guys, that's up to you. Or do you want to be my liaison? Do you want to say, 'Hey, Brother Woods, I need some toothpaste, some toiletries, I need some water.' Okay, here you go. Now you're the liaison out there. Now I need to get you in here so you can help more people." It's hard when you have somebody that can barely walk and get a lot of different problems, but they don't even go to the VA for that because there is nobody talking to them about it that is another veteran most of the time. Anytime our heroes are homeless, something's wrong. Something is wrong with that picture.
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0: Welcome to Building Bridges. I'm Mimi Rosenberg. During Black August, we remember generations of Black people who resisted oppression, challenged injustice, organized their communities, and sacrificed for freedom. And today we're looking at one of the most recognizable names in that history, Huey P. Newton, co-founder of the Black Panther Party, a revolutionary, a political thinker, a controversial figure, and a man whose name became known around the world. But today we're asking a question that often gets overlooked. Where did Huey P. Newton come from? Before there was the Black Panther Party, there was a family. Before there was the revolutionary, there was a son. And before Huey Newton became a symbol of Black resistance, he was a young Black man growing up in a family whose own history reached back through slavery, segregation, the Jim Crow South, and the Great Migration. That family's history is the subject of a retired judge and historian, Lisa Perlman's new book, Huey P. Newton's Family, Roots of a Revolutionary Suicide. Perlman was asked to undertake this project by Huey's older brother, Professor Emeritus Melvin Newton, and Melvin's children, including today's guest, David Newton. This book looks at the lives of Huey's parents, Walter and Amelia Newton, their ancestry, their move from the segregated South to California, the lives of their seven children, and the experiences that helped shape the youngest Newton son. And that's where we're beginning today on Building Bridges for our Black August special. Our guests are author and historian Lisa Perlman, Professor Emeritus Melvin Newton, Professor of Sociology and African Studies, and lots more. But we'll find out more about that. And Huey Newton's, he's Huey Newton's older brother, and his older brother's son, D.L. Newton, Huey's nephew, who I've come to know through his incredible work as the treasurer of the Longshoremen Association, the Progressive Longshoremen Workers in the Oakland area of California. Building Bridges to part two of Huey P. Newton's Family, Roots of a Revolutionary Suicide. We pick up with Professor Melvin Newton, the brother of Huey P. Newton, and we're looking at Huey P. Newton's family roots, Roots of a Revolutionary Suicide.
1: My dad's philosophy was, no matter what you're doing, if you believe in it, you can take a beating. You cannot be beaten. You can take a killing, but you can't take a beating. You respond and you do not accept a beating. But death is inevitable, so you can accept that. So these were the kinds of things that were the social underpinnings of the Newton family.
0: And I'm speaking with Lisa Perlman about her book, Huey P. Newton's Family, Roots of a Revolutionary Suicide, and with Huey's older brother, Professor Emeritus Melvin Newton, and Melvin's son, D.L. Newton, as well, who is a treasurer of the Longshoremen's Union and the most progressive, I guess it's the most progressive chapter in the country, which is out on the Oakland docks, which has been responsible for protesting, oh my goodness, the Zin Line, which transports armaments. It's an Israeli line. Transports armaments and so on, and they've refused. They've had work stoppages and refused to stop, or they've refused to unload or load the ships that have come in that have delivered armaments. So, it's all in the family. But I am so pleased to have you all with us, and this is Building Bridges. I'm Mimi Rosenberg, and you know, so the issue of, let's also begin again with another passage from Lisa Perlman from her book that can trigger additional discussions about Huey Newton and what Huey Newton represented as springing from the heads of his family, a family who was involved with integrity and dignity and courage on that Black prophetic tradition down the Liberation Road. He didn't evolve in a vacuum by himself. So, Lise, maybe you can give us another passage from the book to excite people to read it, and we can continue our discussion about how Huey became Huey.
2: I'm going to go 9 years later, Survival Lessons from Solitary Confinement. By the fall of 1964, Huey Newton's path was starting to diverge from that of his large and close-knit family. Conviction of assault for stabbing a man in an altercation led to a brutal and isolating experience in prison that he would later describe as a proving ground and a source of his political awakening. Looking back, Huey recognized that the torment he endured while incarcerated for the first month at the Alameda County Jail forced him to learn the secrets of surviving in prison unbroken. He viewed it as essential training for enduring maximum security lockup when he later co-led the Black Panther Party. Huey started out as a jail trustee, an inmate allowed special privileges outside his cell in exchange for good behavior. But shortly after Huey arrived, the prisoners organized a food strike and threw bowls of gloppy pea soup against their cell doors. The administration targeted Huey as a likely instigator, the only trustee who participated in the protest. As punishment, Huey wound up on the harshest level of confinement, the soul breaker. There were two such cells at the jail, each just 4.5 by 6 feet, smaller in size than a circus lion cage. Huey was stripped naked, left in the dark without a blanket, with only a sliver of light visible under the solid steel door. There was no bunk, not even a wash basin, just a 4-inch hole for inmates to relieve themselves in. The expectation was that after a few days, anyone consigned to the soul breaker would obey prison authorities, either that or start screaming for release. Prisoners were offered no showers, no family visits, just brief periodic interaction with prison officials. Such inhumane isolation rooms were later outlawed. In 1964, Huey did not yet consider himself a revolutionary, but he was stubborn. Despite the desperation he felt after a couple of days, he determined not to give in. To avoid sinking into a deep depression, he forced himself to recall his most pleasurable memories. He then tried exercising. There was enough room for push-ups. By the end of the second week, Huey felt in total control of his thought processes. Following 15 days in isolation, the guards transferred Huey back for one night to his prior cell, permitted him to shower, and had him examined by both the doctor and psychiatrist. When he still remained defiant, they returned him for the rest of the month to the soul breaker. An experience from hell Huey liked to retell, especially to new girlfriends. They always reacted with empathy and awe.
0: Melvin, what was that period like for you?
1: Well, that was still that stage of developing and trying to move in the direction of what do we do, because we're not just individuals, but we're part of humankind in general, and specifically the other humankind, because we are the people who are outside of what's considered the mainstream. So how do you do that? And of course, you always look at organization in order to move forward and in order to change things. But the interesting thing to me was, as you start to use the scientific method and to dispel ignorance by learning and moving into the future and realizing that what's behind us is behind us and we have to do something new. So we're moving forward, but as a result of that, you're reading the philosophers, you're reading the scientists, etc. And at the same time, you're trying to break something that is oppressive for a certain segment of the population, and even for the broader population who are the working class but don't even realize how they are brothers and sisters to the other. As a matter of fact, there is no other when you get there. So that in that vein, you're getting into philosophy. And that was something that I still today look back at Huey and feel for someone with, that was handling these contradictions, because philosophers don't make good warriors, and yet Huey was a philosopher warrior. So how do you live with that, and how do you contain all of that and still move forward? It has to be something that tears at who you are and takes you in all sorts of directions.
0: You know,
2: I'm
0: go ahead.
2: sorry.
0: No, go ahead.
2: I wanted to add something to the discussion about why, what my view was when I wrote this book. The family wanted to record what happened in their family. I was taken by Huey's testimony at the 1968 trial, where he educated the jury about the whole history of Black people in the country, a very shorthand. He didn't have a lot of time, but he wanted to show them why the Black Panther Party originated, what their purpose was, what the oppression had been for centuries, and how the founding fathers didn't include Black people, didn't include women at the founding. So there was a lot of hypocrisy in the Declaration of Independence. And I wanted to, in this book, go back and put the family history in the context of Black history. So I did further research in order to place it in that context.
0: Talk a little bit more about that, and then I want Professor Melvin Newton to come back and riff off of what you were saying. Continue.
2: Well, it was very interesting to me, for example, to find that in the early 19th century, there was a movement of abolitionists to free slaves. And they were writing pamphlets and sending letters to the South and books to the South. And the president at the time, Andrew Jackson, made sure that they didn't get delivered. They interrupted the mail going to the South. There are a lot of parallels that you can see when you go back to issues that we face today. And especially today, when there's an effort to rewrite history and prevent the Smithsonian from telling all sides of American history, I felt it was important to include all aspects of that history, some of which was horrendous, obviously. Talk about Ida Wells and how she documented lynchings early on at the turn of the 20th century. Getting that background in, because that was the context in which Melvin's father and Huey's father was born.
0: Professor, yeah, riff off of that and do take that. And I must add one thing that I'm interested in your when did you actually realize that Huey and Bobby Seale were creating something that could become much bigger than a local organization? But your thoughts on what Lisa was saying, and then I'm interested in about how you related to and understood the evolution and growth of this incredible organization that developed chapters not only in this country, but around the world.
1: Well, when Huey and Bobby founded the Black Panther Party in 1966, it was quite understandable why they did it and what they were trying to do. My concern was it was going to be bloody. And did they know that? And then after I found out that they did know that, but accepted that, then it was a realization that the people involved realized that they were getting involved in something that they wouldn't necessarily get out of alive, but it was to move forward and were seeing themselves as part of humanity, and that humanity would move forward eventually. So that was the way I took it, and that was the way I saw it.
0: By the way, can you shed any light on where the 10-point program came from? Did the parts of that also come from the way your family lived and fought to survive and migrated from the South to California and so on?
1: That was part of it, but the 10-point program really was fashioned after the Black Muslims program, what we want and what we believe. And they had, I think, maybe a 10-point program as well. And so it was a model after that, but it was tailored for the Black Panther Party and as a political movement, whereas the Muslim movement was a religious movement and depending upon gods to deliver for them, whereas the Black Panther Party was a materialist party dependent upon actions and politics to make changes.
2: The draft of that, first draft of that, was brought over to Melvin to edit. So he was involved at the very beginning.
0: David, I'm wondering, as you look back today, and this is part of your family history, tradition, and emotional experience, your thoughts on how Huey's work continues to inform and what it means for the period that we're living in today. I mean, Lisa already was beginning to look at some of the issues of book bannings and the kind of behavior of Trump that is mirroring the kinds of repression that was going on when your uncle was really coming up and what he was responding to.
3: Yeah, well, you're right on point, Mimi, as usual. I'm actually working at this place called CNA Sugar Factory tonight, and I'm headed there now. That's why I'm in a different location. This factory, we shut this factory down for roughly 26 days as a lockout to protect the local six warehouse union because the employer, CNH, wanted to lock them out of their pension, their medical, and reduce their pay rate. The longshore stood down on that, and we started working it again last week. So they called me to come out here and be the foreman of this operation tonight. And I had to come to make sure that it was looking right. So, with that being said, you also mentioned South Africa. We traveled to South Africa as union delegates. And when we got there, I saw posters of Winnie Mandela saying, "All power to the people," and black fists everywhere, brown fists everywhere, Stephen Biko everywhere. And it was so much like Oakland, a place that I felt comfortable. I felt more comfortable there than any other place I've ever been in the world. I could actually live there because the spirit of the Panther was real. So with the Black Panther Party, they formed what they call survival programs. And these survival programs are relevant today. Even as recent as she wasn't elected, but Kamala Harris ran for president, the Black Panther Party is the first civil rights organization that put women in positions of power. I don't think that's been done since. I know the Black Lives Matter could be a different conversation, but they're unique in that.
0: Well, we don't nearly have enough time, so you're just going to have to pick up the book and read it. And as Lisa mentioned, you can also go online and get the film because we still have so much to learn from Huey P. Newton, and we have so much to learn about the family that gave us Huey P. Newton. And so, some of your final thoughts, Professor. If you, and that is Professor Melvin Newton, about what we need to understand about what your parents did and told and how their experiences and their stories really informed and created the revolutionary Huey P. Newton. And then, Lisa, perhaps maybe you can slip in one more final passage if you can.
1: Okay, I'll try to do this very quickly. The whole idea within the family is to challenge those things that are problematic in your life. And we have forward movements, and then you have backlash, and we see that now. And I'm reminded of Reconstruction. We could have a very different society had it completely succeeded, but we had the backlash. And we're having that same sort of thing now, and bringing up the idea of communication through the post office. There are efforts now to use the post office against progress and change and bringing people together. The other thing that is that the world is becoming a unit and like an empire. And Huey talked about this and called it intercommunalism back in the 70s. And to give an example of what's happening in, compared to the U.S., weak Iran, vis-a-vis the United States, impacts the entire world. And I just wish that Huey were around to see that now, because that was the way he saw the world back in 1970.
0: Yeah, now I just want to slip in another question for you as a professor. What did Black students discover when they began studying, under you, African-American history and Black writers outside of the traditional curriculum? Because that's part of what your family also gave to Huey. So what did that mean?
1: Well, it meant a new awakening in how people viewed themselves, particularly Black students. But I had various students. I had white students, Asian students, African students, etc. But your question was, how did it impact Black students? They stood up taller, and as a result of the Black Panther Party, if it did nothing else, it caused a kind of pride and this kind of positive self-awareness that make people stand up straight and refuse to be something less than what they can be.
2: I want to add something about Walter Newton, Melvin's father and Huey's father, because he stood up for himself in the South, in the Deep South. There are several anecdotes in the book about that, that people called him crazy for that because he was risking his life. And eventually he decided it was better to leave that area and take his family to California. But he would never accept that American society should just be the province of white men. And I think that was something that Huey took from his father's counsel. Hmm.
1: The old man laid the foundation for all of it.
2: Yeah, I want to mention one other thing. Listeners can also get this as an audiobook. And it's narrated by Rua. Thomas Williamson has taken the name Rua. And he was the actor who portrayed Huey in the film, his voice, the voice of Huey in our documentary. So it's a real treat to have Rua read this story. Mm.
0: So you can get the book, you must get the book, Huey P. Newton's Family, Roots of a Revolutionary Suicide. You can get the a film, tell us again, the film, and also the audiobook. Just quickly, those, where do we get those, Lisa?
2: Well, the audiobook is available through Amazon and other online sources, just as the print book is, both in hardback and in paperback. The movie is under the title now, In the Crosshairs, and it's available at www.justicemovie.com, either streaming or DVD. And it's also apparently on all the different platforms. I haven't tried that myself, but I believe that to be the case.
0: And Lisa, what did you learn? What did you learn from this family about the incredible presence, figure, Huey P. Newton, and the formation, along with Bobby Seale, of the Black Panther Party?
2: Well, I learned so much about the tribal nature of their family. The African roots really show in how they related to each other and to the world. They always had each other's back when they were growing up. And it did inform who Huey became. I think he gained a lot of strength of character from his parents.
3: Mimi, can I add one
0: Yes,
3: thing?
0: please.
3: In the African words, they say ashe, and I have to acknowledge this true core, which would start with my grandfather Walter Sr., my grandmother Armelia, my aunt Leola, my aunt Myrtle, we call her sister, my uncle Lee Edward, or we call him brother. My uncle Walter Jr., my aunt Doris, and of course my dad and my uncle Huey. My cousin Gwen started the tradition when Lisa spoke of rituals. When a Newton falls, we sing a song called "We Are Soldiers in the Army," and I can't sing, but you have to forgive me. And then it says, sometimes you have to fight, sometimes you have to cry, and we hold the blood-stained banner. So those names need to be mentioned on this show because they are the true essence of our family, and we're honored to be here with you.
0: Well, I am
1: And let
0: honored.
1: me say quickly, and the
0: Sure.
1: song goes on to say, when you get old, when I got old, I couldn't fight anymore, but I stand up and fight anyhow.
0: Well, we see where Huey got it. And we carry it on, we carry it on. Well, I want to thank again Lisa Perlman and Professor Melvin Newton and D.L. Newton for all that you have given from your family, all that you've helped us learn today, and to learn and appreciate the conversation that we've had about Huey P. Newton, the Newton family, and the history of Black resistance, which certainly speaks to us. It must, and it must speak to us today because, hey, we need it now, more than perhaps in the last few years, but we have work to go because, oh my gosh, those mountains still need to be climbed. And thanks for the sacrifice, the blood, sweat, and tears that went into building a true prophetic movement for liberation to instruct all of us because it's about equal rights and justice, and you surely can't have peace unless you have equal rights and justice. And real democracy is about egalitarianism. And Huey gave his life and worked towards that. I'm Mimi Rosenberg. Thank you for listening. Thank you for your generosity. And thank you for being a supporter of Building Bridges. Until next time, stay strong, educate, agitate, and organize. For a better world is surely possible with these stations.

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0: tama greed by the Palestinian oud musician Hudas for performing in our Democracy Now! Studio. This is Democracy Now!, democracynow.org. I'm Anjali Kamath. We turn now to the occupied West Bank, where Israeli settlers are continuing to lay siege on homes in the village of Kusra, south of Nablus. The siege has attracted international attention, in part because one of the homes is owned by a Palestinian-American. The U.S. ambassador to Israel, Mike Huckabee, surprised many when he recently described the siege as a, quote, horrific act of terror being committed by, quote, Israeli terrorists. Louis Reedy, who lives in Ohio, spoke to Reuters before he flew from the United States to the West Bank to protect his home there.
1: I have a lot of emotion in Kusra. I was born and raised in Kusra. My mother, 83 years old, is still in Kusra. My sisters, my brothers, my nieces, my nephews, my cousins, my friends.
0: Shortly after Louis Reedy landed at Ben-Gurion Airport in Israel, he received a video showing Israeli soldiers shaking the hands of the Israeli settlers laying siege to his home.
1: When I landed, my brother sent me this video. That's terrifying. That just happened like an hour ago. And they meet the soldier. They're shaking hands with the soldiers. That's just happening today. I'm going to stay in this house tonight. So I'm terrified. I'm asking the U.S. official, the embassy, to provide me protection and to remove the settlers permanently from our village and my area.
0: Then, after Louis Reedy arrived back in the village of Kusra and reunited with his brother and other relatives, he raised an American flag on the roof of his home.
1: I came here to be present with him. I left my my luxury home in America. I left my luxury vehicles in America. I left my wife, my two daughters. I left my business and decided to be here at my home to protect it from the settlers to steal it and raising the American flag to send the message to the American embassy and the U.S. officials that I am currently under siege and I need a protection.
0: Despite Louis Reedy's return, settlers have continued to confront the family. In this video, a settler is seen approaching and harassing Reedy on his own property.
1: You are a terrorist settler. You know that? We are a terrorist settler. It's garbage. You know what that means? You stink. You stink. Move. Move. Don't touch me. Don't touch me. Terrorist. You are a terrorist.
0: We go now to Kusra, where we're joined by Louis Reedy. Welcome to Democracy Now!, Louis. Thank you so much for joining us. How are you doing right now? Describe the scene. Do you still have settlers coming into your property?
1: Thank you for having me. This is my fourth day here in Kusra, in my house that is still under siege by the IDF and the settlers. The settlers still manage every day that to pass by my house, and the IDF present and not doing anything to them. They're not arresting them whatsoever.
0: Your reaction, Louis, to the comments by U.S. Ambassador to Israel Mike Huckabee describing the settlers as, quote, Israeli terrorists?
1: Well, I appreciate Mike Huckabee condemned it and called them terrorists. And I've been in contact with the embassy that nothing has been done on the ground. And actually, I asked the U.S. embassy to send me a team to see themselves what's going on here in my own house so themselves can see what's going on.
0: And what kind of protection have you gotten?
1: None. I'm not getting no protection here. I still feel for my life. I still feel for my family's life here. The IDF not even making it better here. They're not allowing us to leave the house. They're not allowing anyone to come to my house freely. If we need to bring food, we have to do coordination through the mayor of Busra, and he has to call the Palestinian Authority, and then they have to call the Israeli Authority. It takes hours, if not days.
0: Louis, this area of Kusra has been under siege for months, and your home specifically for at least a week, if not longer. And you've had, when you reach out to the U.S. Embassy, I mean, you have the ambassador to Israel speaking out about this. You are, what are they saying in response when you reach out for help? You have an American flag on your home.
1: That's right. This house has been under attack by Israeli settlers since January this year. It's been under siege for 13 days. We have reached the U.S. member of Congress local office. I have reached multiple times to the U.S. embassy that I need help. Yes, I raised the American flag to send my message to the American people, to the government of the United States, that there is an American under siege by the Israeli settlers. Needs help.
0: I want to bring into the conversation Oren Ziv in Tel Aviv. He's a reporter and photographer for Plus 972 magazine and the independent Israeli local news site, Local Call. His most recent article is headlined, Kusra is where Israel's lies about settler violence hit a wall. Welcome to Democracy Now! Can you talk about what are these lies? What did you see in Kusra?
2: Yeah, thank you for having me. I've been to Kusra twice in the recent week. First, a week ago on Friday, where a group of activists tried to march to Reedy's house to bring food and water and medicine, and were blocked by the Israeli army and border police, the same army and police who allow for months the settlers to attack, to murder their, to injure Israeli human rights activists who were severely injured there a few months ago. Houses were attacked and vandalized. Amir Ode, a young Palestinian, was shot there during the war against Iran. And this is all happening, of course, with the active support of the army and the police. So the first time I was there on Friday, and we were blocked as journalists, also the activists that were coming, bringing the food, and the police and the army just let the activists leave the food near a few meters from the house. And later, MK, Parliament Member Ofer Kassif, managed to bring it in. The second time I actually managed to go in after waiting for a long time outside and talking to the army. And what I could see is the same reality that Roy is describing. Despite all the international attention, the media attention, the Americans speaking about it, the Israeli army and authorities are doing barely nothing to control the situation. The house is still under siege. Settlers are roaming around. And, you know, myself as a journalist and many people are asking, does the army want to do anything, or under the political current situation in Israel, they can't do anything. They don't control the situation in the West Bank. And, you know, and I think it's a hard question, but either way, the situation on the ground is that the house is under siege. You know, the army cannot deal with this 20, 30, 40 settlers that are acting very violently, attacking this property and others. And I think this is happening because of the, of course, the support from the Israeli extreme government, but because of the perception that any settler, 10 years old, 15 years old, 20 year old, can do anything that he wants in the West Bank, putting an outpost, putting a siege, killing, attacking, going to all these tours or trips and harassing Palestinians. And soldiers are just not, they don't think about the option to put a limit to that. And even though that the chief of staff talk about it and the commander of the West Bank, and I think this story gained a lot of attention because it shows the current situation of the Israeli army, that they cannot deal with 5 or 10 settlers. But this kind of perception that settlers can do whatever they want and the army just have to support it is very, very strong.
0: And Oren, can you talk about this argument that, you know, Bibi Netanyahu is making, also to some extent Mike Huckabee, U.S. Ambassador to Israel, that there's some sort of distinction between the settlers here, I believe Mike Huckabee called them unsettlers, and the vast majority of other settlers. And there also seems to be a distinction, you know, so sort of good settlers and bad settlers.
2: Exactly. This is something Netanyahu doesn't give interviews to local media. He talks in American media. And when he's asked about this, he always said this is a group of troubled youth. You know, sometimes he says 70, 150. But it's very, very clear they can act like this because of the active support from the Israeli government that gives them weapons, gives them ATVs, like the ones they raid Reedy's house in Kusra and other houses. Because of Smotrich and Ben-Gvir, the establishment of more and more outposts that are kind of front bases for this terror attacks. And they could not stay one day without the active support of the police that is completely controlled by Ben-Gvir, by the army that is controlled by the settlers and by the extreme government. We did a story a few months ago about how the settlers, after since October 7th, they managed to ethnically cleanse dozens of Palestinian communities in Area C, mostly farming and herding communities. They just moved on, and they said openly to Area, they said openly to Area A, to Area B of the West Bank, sieging houses, villages and town, and taking over them. And according to our investigation a few months ago, they already took over tens of thousands of acres inside Area B and A that, according to the Oslo Accord, and even according to official Israel, are under Palestinian control. So all this is happening with, like, this example. It's happening in 100 other locations in the West Bank. The thing is here, because even next to Abu Ridi's house in Jalud, the same tactic from the same violent outpost happened a month ago, that the Tubasi family was forced out. And the only difference here is that this brave family managed to slow down the process a bit with the decision not to leave, even if they had barely no food and water, with the violent attacks, the fact they're under siege, they insisted to stay. He came from the U.S. and managed to get media attention, including mainstream media, even local mainstream media.
0: Oren, I just want to go back to Louis Reedy, Palestinian-American, whose home in Kusra is under siege by settlers. Louis, why did you return from Ohio to your home in Kusra?
1: Well, I've been watching all the attacks on my house, on my brother and his son, on the life, on my security cameras. I couldn't sleep anymore. I have to stay up all night. And the situation reached into a dangerous way when they completely blocked him off from food on August 9th. And I was talking to my brother, and I told him, you know what, I'm going to come, and I will do whatever it takes to provide you food and supplies and end the siege and trying to protect you.
0: Louis Reedy, thank you for joining us. We will continue to follow the settler siege on your home in Kusra. Thank you also to Oren Zeev of 972 Magazine. We will link to your new piece, Kusra is Where Israel's Lies About Settler Violence Hit a Wall. This is Democracy Now!, democracynow.org. I'm Anjali Kamath. We turn now to new revelations from a former Justice Department attorney who's filed a whistleblower complaint claiming that the Trump administration task force charged with investigating anti-Semitism pushed universities into massive settlements despite turning up little to no evidence of anti-Semitism on campus. Haley Van Arum, a former career attorney in the Justice Department's Civil Rights Division, said in her complaint that the government's probes into schools like Harvard, Brown, and Columbia were, quote, an unlawful process designed to achieve predetermined political goals. Brown University settled for $50 million, Columbia settled for $200 million, Harvard refused to settle, and a judge threw out a case against the university. Democratic Representative Jamie Raskin, the ranking member of the House Judiciary Committee, has launched a probe into the whistleblower allegations. He wrote in a statement, quote, "It has been apparent that its investigations have been structured deliberately to harass and intimidate rather than protect anyone from discrimination." For more, we're joined by Marianne Hirsch, professor emerita at Columbia University, whose work has focused on the transmission of memories of violence across generations. She joins us from Norwich, Vermont. Welcome to Democracy Now! Professor Hirsch, your reaction to these revelations from this whistleblower?
3: Well, thank you so much for having me. It's what we've been saying all along, so I'm so grateful for this whistleblower report. We are also grateful because it restores a sense of reality and a sense of truth and trust in human decency and in justice to expose what we've known all along, that these were not probes into anti-Semitism accusations, but they were efforts to dismantle higher education brick by brick. It couldn't have come at a better time at the beginning of a new school year when, as you've just reported in your last two segments, the genocide in Gaza, the expropriations in the West Bank are going on. And this is what our students have been protesting over since 2023. And these protests have been squashed. They've been silenced. Pro-Palestinian voices have been silenced, all under the guise of protecting Jews. And then with the establishment of the anti-Semitism task force by the federal government, they've been used as a ruse and as a pretext to enact major funding cuts. They've also encouraged our universities to settle, to concede some of these accusations, to concede that they haven't done enough to combat anti-Semitism, when that is absolutely untrue. I don't know how they could have done more than they've already done, certainly at Columbia. And I feel that certainly at Columbia, which is the university I know best, Columbia affiliates from the Board of Trustees down have actually collaborated with the federal government in these sham investigations.
0: So Professor Hirsch, what happens next? Will these universities get their money back?
3: Well, I think that by the time the settlements were reached, the anti-Semitism accusation was no longer the major one. As far as I know, a lot of other infringements were found in order to extract the money from our universities. In fact, some of the research funding was returned, but in exchange for, at Columbia, the $200 million settlement, and then a $21 million fund to compensate Columbia affiliates who claim that they've suffered anti-Semitism on campus. But there were, Columbia, when it settled, did not admit wrongdoing. So I don't know where that leaves the $200 million settlement. On the other hand, they did not need to admit wrongdoing because they had already done so. I think they laid the stage for this sham investigation from the fall of 2023 on in multiple ways.
0: And Professor Hirsch, can you describe the impact of these investigations and this, the kind of climate of fear that it's created on campus and the repression that students like Mahmoud Khalil have felt? You know, professors have been forced out at different universities. Talk about what you've experienced at Columbia.
3: Well, I think Columbia is just a shell of what it was before all this started. I think there's tremendous fear and suspicion across the campus. I think there are certain topics that cannot be discussed, and this is an academic community where academic freedom is the cornerstone. We no longer have that. People are afraid to discuss certain topics in class for fear of being reported on by students, by fellow faculty members, and that's happened. There have been very similar kinds of sham investigations by the Office of Institutional Equity at Columbia against faculty who've been reported on by students for anti-Semitic infringement, for infringements of Title VI. I think there's an atmosphere of unfreedom and of silencing. At the same time, there have been much more dire consequences, which is that some of our students have been named and arrested and slated for deportation in ways that I think the tactics that have been used for this are very much aligned between the university and the Trump administration. For example, if you will allow me one example, the Gerald Rosberg, who was the senior executive vice president of Columbia at the time, when two student groups, pro-Palestinian student groups, were suspended in the fall of 2023, he said they had engaged in threatening rhetoric and intimidation of pro-Israeli bystanders. That was the reason that was used. Now, that was exactly the same phrase that was used against our student Mohsen Madawi, who was arrested and slated for deportation, used by Marco Rubio to say that he was a threat to U.S. foreign policy. These alignments are extremely troubling, and I think there's a lot more that we need to find out about how the revelations of the whistleblowers aligned with what happened at Columbia itself, with Columbia's own anti-Semitism task force, which just recently issued its fourth report with equally unfounded, non-evidentiary findings that were predetermined, just as the ones for the Justice Department. Now, when that happens inside the university as well as outside, where is the trust that makes education what it's supposed to be? A system of free inquiry, an atmosphere of trust where we can meet with each other and discuss some of the burning issues of our moment. There is, you know, it's very, very difficult to find a space at American universities and at Columbia to discuss what's going on in Gaza and the West Bank, according to your last two segments. And there are pockets in the university where we find these spaces, but we it's very difficult to do so openly without setting ourselves up for major harassment and then also the Trump administration's threats.
0: Marianne Hirsch, Professor Emerita at Columbia University, thank you very much. You know, part of the $200 million settlement with Columbia included a $21 million fund, and you have, along with other Jewish faculty members, filed claims to say that your support for Palestinian rights was part of the anti-Semitism. And that does it for today's show. Happy birthday, Kouros Ismaili. Amy Goodman will be back hosting next week. She'll also be speaking at Middlebury College in Vermont on August 28th. Visit democracynow.org for more information. I'm Anjali Kamath. Thank you for joining us.
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6: Hi, Grant.
7: Hey, Crystal.
6: So I'm so excited because you introduced me to Roxana, and she's our guest today. Why, how, who is she? Right. Tell me about her.
7: Well, Roxana Velasquez is a phenomenal leader in the arts community in San Diego. I have to say, this interview is going to be an interesting one because it is all about the role of art in life. We're going to talk about the role of art in San Diego and, of course, the role of the San Diego Museum of Art. which is a critically important institution in Balboa Park, but for San Diego generally, the entire county. And in, as Roxanne, I think, shares with us, or has at least on other occasions, is an important resource nationally because of the convergence of art that happens here.
6: And does she bring any particular expertise to her work at the museum?
7: Oh, my goodness, yes. So let me give the quick summary on her, because I know we're anxious to dive into this one and pressed for time on it. Roxana Velasquez is the executive director and CEO of the San Diego Museum of Art. She's an incredibly passionate advocate, as you'll see, for the arts. Roxana is focused on fostering cross-cultural dialogues within the San Diego community, as well as nationally and internationally. And I know she just came back from an international speech on that very subject. In the past, Roxana has shared with me her deep connections with both San Diego and Mexico. And it's important to note about her that she came to San Diego after really ascending to the top of the art museum world in Mexico City. So she has this incredibly cosmopolitan background. We'll talk a bit about that as well. We'll dive into her work, her views of San Diego as a celebrated border town, and her take on where art and culture may go in our region and may take us. So, Crystal, I think we got a lot of ground to cover.
6: I'm just excited to learn more. Shall we dive in?
7: All right, let's dive in. Roxana, I'm so glad that you came by. Really appreciate you stopping in and talking with me today. I want to start off by asking you to share with us something that you're really excited about right now.
8: Well, thank you so much, Grant. Thank you for including me in this wonderful, wonderful podcast. I am excited about so many things every minute, but I'll try to choose just only one.
7: I knew you would do this. I knew you couldn't pick one, which is why I asked the question. Great. So we're off to the races, please.
8: So, of course, the Museum of Art, the San Diego Museum of Art right now is in the midst of a wonderful project. And the biggest excitement I have, of course, is to see those plans and those buildings getting a loan designed by Norman Foster, one of the, of course, foremost best Pritzker Prizes that we have currently, Norman Foster. And the excitement that you will hear in my voice and that cannot be pretended, of course, is because I know that this building will serve our community, our region, and the idea is to open up all the spaces for the community in order to provoke this great joy that art brings to all of us.
7: I just love that as a springboard into the conversation. So for those who don't know, Norman Foster is a big deal architect. And actually, I'm going to state a proposition which is probably going to land me in hot water. But when I think about the incredible asset that Balboa Park is, one of the things I would say it doesn't embrace is exciting new architecture. It has a notion of historical relevance, which doesn't date back that far, and there's a dogma about preserving that. And you actually, in this new project with the museum and rethinking how your building relates to the park and to the community, are challenging that a bit. So how was that for you, or how is that for you, or do you know yet?
8: Yes, it is very interesting. I have been in San Diego 13 years. I moved here from Mexico City, probably one of the largest cities in the world, that one that has the most important, largest recollection of art through 1,000 museums. And of course, it dances the daily conversations about historic preservation and incredible buildings from the pre-Columbian dates to contemporary architecture. I think Balboa Park is extraordinary, a beautiful, gorgeous asset. People call it the jewel of San Diego. I prefer to say the portrait of San Diego because we, the community, right, project and do things that reveal who we are. And indeed, it is fabulous. Our building, those of you that have visited and love it, it's inspired by the Salamanca University in Spain, and it allows you to enter to this gorgeous space, crossing the doors of Velázquez, Zurbarán, Murillo, and El Greco. Probably the greatest artist of the 17th century, and it was done by San Diegans. Mm-hmm. They loved this tradition of great artists, great architect, and that's why we love to preserve all these facades and buildings that we all have to remember they were done to be ephemeral, meaning they were supposed to be there not permanently. So how can you bring to the 21st century a space that, of course, today is asking for different requests? Let's just mention the people. The people need to be served right. They need to find a safe space. They need to have harmony in order to be exposed to the great treasures that reside here and almost 100 years ago. So, of course, when we did this architectural contest, we thought about the best. And we invited more than 60 firms, and we review who could understand well that it is crucial to respect history, historical buildings, but also to integrate modernity and contemporary ways of seeing without diminishing or changing completely. It's about integration. So, of course, I mentioned Mexico City because they are very well known there for that precisely. And I had the fortune of leading three national museums there and worked for 20 years before I moved here. And I saw how that dance was danced beautifully.
7: Yeah, and I we're going to talk a little bit about that and your background there, because I think it is an important part of your story and of what you bring to San Diego. But you just beautifully encapsulated, I think, the sensitivity that somebody would need to bring to get people to see the opportunity to build on the past and still reflect the future and the some new ways of doing things, some innovation in design, by balancing that with the past. I love how you said that. And that isn't always an easy sell in Balboa Park in the course of its history, where it really is seen as the jewel of San Diego or the portrait of San Diego. And some people would prefer to see that portrait never change. And others recognize it as a dynamic portrait that exists in time and has to continue to evolve for each new generation. You've been in the park, as you said, for 13 years. What have you learned from being in Balboa Park about Balboa Park for that period of time?
8: So I have learned things, and of course that I am very much in agreement, and others that I could disagree. Of course, let me just mention too, the pride that being in a space like that is so important. And I will refer, forgive me, back and forth to the Mexican model, the European model, the international model, because it is very important to share with your audiences. When you work around the world, you listen and learn that art is a right for every citizen. And when you put it in that manner, to be educated via culture or cultural assets, it's not a privilege, it's not a luxury, it is a duty, and it is a right. So I am speaking about constitutions of countries, not of institutions, but the country of Mexico, inspired in Europe, right? Asia itself. They write in their constitutions that if everybody needs, not if, everybody needs to be exposed to art in order to become better citizens and in order to advance knowledge. more or less with some additions here or there. That's what it says. And in reality, when you think like that, it is just fabulous. Why? When people arrive to Balboa Park and where people are so proud about what we have there, that is a sense that it's very important, and I will repeat it many times, to create the sense of pride, ownership, to unite human beings, mm-hmm. to dance for some reason, which might be the pride of what we did in the past. It's not to accuse. It's not, of course, to criticize. There's always room for improvement. But if a setting like the Balboa Park unites us and allows us to find commonalities rather than to be looking for disagreements, that we made it. So the same story goes for the betterment of the place. The place needs refurbishment. Yes, I don't like to talk about maintenance or defer maintenance. Forgive me, but my career more than 30 years ago was chosen to be, and I selected to be in the world of beauty, creativity, harmony, understanding, tolerance, integrity. It was not to be focusing a restroom that needs maintenance, or it was not. And I have done it. You know it very well, Grant. I've been director. I'm an administrator. But that would not be my first choice of subject matter. Let's just say this. There is needed deferred maintenance, needed, obviously, signaling and safety.
7: Yeah.
8: The word safety is the one I want to bring to you, because art museums and art is a place where all of us feel or should feel safe.
7: Right.
8: And that is something that we really need these days.
7: Yeah. Well, so much there. And I just so appreciate what you said a moment ago in terms of the notion of art as a right, which I know is something that you intuited being in Mexico and leading art institutions there. What else would you say you took from your time growing up, in essence, through those institutions in Mexico City that you carry with you into the work here?
8: So many, many things. And of course, being one of those, that art is a very powerful tool. Probably art is the most powerful thing we humans have. We have one thing that it's called the aesthetic pleasure, whether we know it or not. We are the only species that really enjoy light, harmony, to be educated through gorgeous objects. And when you observe the millions of people that I served in Mexico, millions of peoples over 20 years crossing the doors from every single walk of life, everyone with their families, and observing the joy that art produces in them, I think that I brought. I really wanted to be able to share with the communities here, the multicultural communities that we have here, and the specific location of San Diego. I wanted to, if I might say, unclutter the pores of the skin to allow them to enjoy this privilege that means be seduced by art, education, creativity. And it is not that artists live in La La Land and that they did not see reality. This is not, forgive me for the comparison, but this is not Disneyland.
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8: Artists were at the top, at the highest level in Dante's writings. And the reason is that they had the capacity to see. They were human beings exactly like you and I, with sufferings, with jealous, with real problems, daily life problems of their own maintenance deferrals. But they had this capacity to reconfigure and position the best of life or the worst of life in order to make us all learn and observe and not to repeat what had happened in the past. Yeah. So it is a part of history. And I must start by saying that everybody should study history. Everybody should read a book of history. It is so complex, but I am convinced that that, of course, allows us to growth. And if history is through objects, gorgeous objects, then the abstractions, the deepness goes into concrete, tangible, glorious landscapes that will excite you and ignite you and make you a better human being. That's what I think.
7: Well, I agree with you completely. I obviously have a less informed perspective on this, but I just think that that is profoundly true. I also think it's an underappreciated truth in the United States. If you look at the place of art in America compared to the place of art in Mexico City, where you were originally working, art can be appreciated in certain contexts, but the notion of it as the highest form of human thought or the highest form of human expression has not always been a part of this culture. And I'm curious, especially in the context of you having just celebrated this 13-year anniversary, what was it that attracted you from what was arguably one of the Western Hemisphere's capitals of art appreciation to San Diego, whose story around its museum of art was still, even though it had been around for a few decades, was still forming?
8: So thank you for asking me that question. Of course, it is a question that many people, many ask me. Some, of course, celebrating. Others thinking I got crazy when I took this job.
7: Forgive me
8: for saying the word. But of course, what attracted me is very simple. I had the big privilege, right, of heading three national institutions for 20 years. Mm. When you say that, you went from the largest exhibitions, negotiations with governments. You do negotiations from a capital. You have to remember, I come from a capital city, which is, so you have to negotiate with different museums of the world. You have to treat people, as I said, from different walks of life, constantly, from presidents to, you know, schools, millions of students from public schools. So the array of people you treat and you talk to is magnificent. And that gives you, of course, a whole experience, not to speak about unions or, you know, government things that are not so, of course, not necessarily the best attractive things, but it depends, or poisoning or pollution. I mean, there are lots of problems that, of course, challenge you and help you surpass those. Mm. And when I got the call and I was invited, it was not the first time I was invited to the United States. I already participated in many lectures and visited the deep USA. I would mention you just Georgia, Athens, Georgia, Paris, Kentucky. I was in St. Petersburg, but Florida, right? So these cities that most of people don't know, I was there taking exhibitions and negotiating, other than New York and, of course, D.C. So I was invited, and I never thought I would move here. I never thought here, meaning the United States.
7: Right.
8: I would collaborate. We would do exchanges. I had worked at LACMA via Mexico, I mean, and the rest of the world. But being here and really being shocked by the beauty of that museum, but an incredible asset that I did not know. After 20 years working from China to Latin America, from Qatar to from Mexico City with the world, I did not know that San Diego, who's very well known because of the zoo and SeaWorld, had a museum. So if people say, is San Diego a cultural place? I smile because, of course, I came here with that attitude that it was not about culture. So, of course, it was about the border, which I hope we'll have
7: we'll talk about that. We will.
8: But the border, for me, I was not a border girl. I was a capital girl, you have to remember. So to see this collection in front of my eyes of the best masterpieces from the Spanish Golden Age, which was my studies, curatorial background as art historian, where you saw Murillos and Grecos and Valdés Leal and Rivera, you saw that collection, and learning that the largest collection of Toulouse-Lautrec, the dancer of Paris that everybody knows, the Cancan, and you've all seen the posters of Jean Avril, and you have seen them even in restaurants here in San Diego. So when I learned that the San Diego Museum of Art has more than 160 Toulouse-Lautrec, when I learned, following the story, that we owned Magritte's and Picasso's and 20th century art, plus the largest and most important collection the most important collection in the world outside New Delhi of Indian Southeast Asian paintings, 1,500 paintings from the 8th century to the 18th, I was shocked. I just said, wait a minute. This has been my life, 20 years, and I never heard about San Diego Museum of Art. Something needs to happen here. And I saw 1,500 paintings from the 8th century to the 18th. I was shocked. I just said, wait a minute. This has been my life, 20 years, and I never heard about San Diego Museum of Art. Something needs to happen here. And I saw

0: San Diegans, locals, but regionals, you know, and international world have been discovering during the last decade. And I must say that because now we measure where people come from, how many times, you know, how much time they spent in X or Y painting, what is their favorite show. We survey everything. We're very carefully, of course, bringing data and numbers and surveys, which of course we have them all for anybody that needs to see it. Just Google us. But in reality is, the fact, Grant, that in this city, San Diego, the San Diego, wonderful, finest city, border place, we have a collection of 35,000 works of art that will allow everybody, of course, the kids, the children, the students, but every adult that has not had a chance to be exposed to the Renaissance, to the Baroque, to what happened in India for 8 centuries, every single person that lives here should know that the biggest asset is to be educated with original works of art that are here for all of you and that everybody could have access to them. We have worked very, very hard to provoke different ways to make art accessible, technology-wise, language-wise. We teach in 10 languages in that museum. Docents give tours in 10 languages. We have labels in Spanish and English. We want everybody to know that art is not snobbish. But it's not about snobbishing. It's about understanding who you are, why, and being the most important thing, maybe the last one, proud, to create the pride that I was talking about of ownership. We are a city, a wonderful place. This is where we chose to live. This is where your kids and grandkids and neighbors and family will be. Let's elevate them and do not say what I heard when I came here. When I left Mexico City, you would imagine that people were celebrating me. They thought I have lost my mind. Mm-hmm. When I arrived here and people, I was talking about the Museum of Art in San Diego and the joy I felt when I saw the collections. People said, okay, Roxana, don't talk like that, San Diegans. This is not the Met. And if we want to see art, we go to the Art Institute of Chicago.
1: Oh, interesting.
0: This is what I heard here in San Diego by locals. Mm-hmm. I've not been in the museum. No, no, if I want to see a museum, I'll go to the Met. So I was shocked.
1: Wow.
0: So I thought, my biggest challenge is not even budget or lack of budget. My biggest challenge is to convince these people that what they have is really important and they need to own it.
1: Yeah. Well, I think you've been successful in that because at least the folks that I've met in the year and a half that I've been here, I've never heard that sentiment expressed. People actually seem to embrace with pride your institution, other institutions in Balboa Park and other assets in San Diego, which, so that's a shift and you've clearly been a part of it. So thank you. Makes my work easier in the job that I have to do. Again, you've anticipated a question I wanted to ask you, but I think we need to explore it anyway, which is in this day and age, people tend to think that the answer to every question is available through the internet, now increasingly through AI, and that if I want to know something or see something, I can see it virtually. And I would just like to hear from you briefly about why you think why art museums matter still and why these physical places matter? Because for everything you said about that collection, if it were all online, I could see it online. Why does coming to San Diego and coming to experience this museum matter for me as a human being?
0: So, of course, we are and we have seen so many revolutions during our lifetime. And one revolution is, of course, the digital experience and the connectivity that all saw. When I started working, there was a fax. There was fax. I mean, forget about emails, right? So now you know my age.
1: That's okay. I was right there with you and maybe a little ahead.
0: So supposedly today, with all these incredible opportunities of having everything in Google will tell us everything, and the news and Instagram and this rap-

0: rapid way of and fast pace that we have, we should be better human beings. We should be, you know, much more magnanimous and honest, and we should embrace these big virtues, right? That's not the case, unfortunately. I think technology has appeared and is there as a tool to help us get to our final goal, if you will. Technology is fabulous. We have created a virtual museum, as many museums, obviously, in the United States, but we started a long time ago, long time before the pandemic. We started doing an app where you could see your museum, what I call your museum, the San Diego Museum of Art, for at your house or wherever you were. You had hypertext, you have small text, photos, details. Everything was there 3 years after I arrived here in San Diego. Of course, that allowed us to jump very fast and change when the pandemic hit us, which probably is one of the most challenging moments that we all have faced in this generation. But of course, technology is, again, as I say, a tool. It will give you some context. It can, the same with concerts, live performances. But to be in front of the object, to cross the doors of a space that is called architecturally perfect. And remember, I live, I breathe for culture. It's not for one painting or one sculpture. It's for art at the highest level with A capital, which includes cultural expressions, poetry, literature, music, you know, visual. So my life has, of course, been among those cultural aspects because we are not half people. We are completely harmonious and we need to understand the context. If you want to be really absolutely seduced by a work of art, a painting, if you knew what music was played at the time, what poetry or sonnets were written, what was even the food that people enjoy, that will give you such a different perspective that this is a common thing done by humans, probably contemporary, probably from ancient times. But it is much more enjoyable. It's a delight to understand what are you seeing through these easy conversations. Number one, architectures, buildings, museums, they are the temples of today's world. Before we went to churches, we have to go back in history to the Parthenon in Greece, where the conversations happened. Where was Socrates and Plato creating? What about Shakespeare? They needed to be surrounded by beauty. So I am the biggest defender of beauty and harmony. If you cross the door of a building and you see that projection, that incredible creation. Just imagine the Vatican or any church you like, Notre Dame in Paris, which was, of course, and it's now being part of restoration. You need to have that. Immediately, your senses are in a different scale. You are prepared. I said it already. You uncluttered your own pores and skin and start opening the senses because it is about senses, what we will enjoy. We all have an iPhone or a device and you could see a photo and you know, get closer to the place, but you are missing this energy that objects carry. And I start with penetrating a building because that's why I talk about for architecture in that way. It embraces you, architecture or space, or atrium, or wherever you want to see in life, pyramid. But you have to be surrounded by that kind of energy. And that's what I invite the audiences.
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0: You say you have seen my Giorgione, our Giorgione, a portrait of a Renaissance artist done side by side with Leonardo da Vinci that exists here in Balboa Park at the San Diego Museum of Art. They are 8 in the world, and we own one. You can see it online? Yes. Do you think it's the same excitement as to see it frontally, observe direct, eye to eye? The sight of this character that looks at you no matter how far left or right you move in front of the painting, there's something to be said about the energy that resides in spaces and objects that have been there for centuries.
2: Yeah, I think people sometimes forget in this world the truth of, I wish they could see the intensity in your eyes as you're talking about this. This is a podcast, so we can't do that, but you just capture so perfectly what it is that it means to be in a place, that there is something fundamentally different about physically experiencing anything and being in a particular place where you can see it and touch it and feel it and smell it and as you said, be up close to the art and know that's one of eight by that artist in the world. That's an extraordinary experience, and it is transporting in ways that the internet can't be. Now, interestingly, our place, you touched on this earlier, our San Diego, one of the things that makes it distinctive is that we are a border town. And we actually are a tri-national community because we've got, obviously, the border with Mexico, but we've also got the presence of a substantial indigenous community in San Diego County. And there's a convergence and a coming together that one experiences here differently than if you just heard about it or read about it. What does being a border town mean to you in running a museum of art, a substantial portion of the art of which is about the meeting of those two and even three cultures?
0: So museums and art museums, and this is an interesting conversation, use and the mission is to represent cultures. We need to remember that in the galleries of most of the American museums, our national museums in the United States, we exhibit side by side contemporary art or international art. I just mentioned Southeast Asian paintings from the 8th or 9th century. I mentioned a painting of the 16th century by El Giorgione, but I can turn around my face and think about Diego Rivera, the Mexican muralist, or José Clemente Orozco, this amazing movement of muralism that we all know, the Mexican three great artists, but there are many more. So how do you, and I don't want to skip the sense of East Asia, the incredible tradition of calligraphy. When you observe the ink paintings that are calligraphically beautifully, and that's a tradition in China that has gone for centuries. And we had the big opportunity to have one of the experts here in San Diego that we invited from Beijing, the director from the Center of Fine Arts in Beijing, CAFA was the name. And Mr. Pan Gongkai arrived and said, Roxana, this collection of Chinese paintings that you own in San Diego is stellar. Mm. That's not my background. I know very little about that. I couldn't distinguish. But we brought the biggest, foremost expert in the world. And he said that our collection needs to be published and needs to be, of course, brought to light. So again, we are in a room or in rooms. We are talking about 23 galleries that expose all the time, permanently, mm-hmm. with all respect, this diversity of cultures. Art historians need to study art in the world, and it's not who's better than the other or why are you better because you're a Picasso and you're a Mogul painting. That doesn't happen in museums. Mm-hmm. 2020 brought us all these conversations in museums about why are you not respecting women artists or why are you not having African-American artists. And I was part of multiple conversations, invited to multiple universities, of course, via Zoom, mm-hmm. as you can get. Yes. But it was very interesting because I was surprised and shocked that this conversations even arrived, because I did not change, right, the what was exhibited. I was not part of the directors that decided to sell, let me put an example, a Picasso, because he was an offensive artist, a misogynist, and these things, and to change a Rothko because he was white. These conversations were very delicate, mm-hmm. but I said the museum in San Diego every single day has women artists, exhibits African art, indigenous art, and it's constantly. We don't do this just to please the quandaries or the queries of today. You need to come and visit. We connect with the communities. We, not only the border, which I'll get back to the border with Mexico. Mm-hmm. It's an obvious bridge that you will understand mm-hmm. hearing me. But of course, the Iranian communities. Grant, we open up the large community of Persian, American Iranians here, and we embrace their traditions, and we have connected with them. What I think is, every museum of art has to look into their community and see who's there, because we represent our community. I cannot do what Baltimore is doing there or Philadelphia, because I am San Diego, I am California, and I have to look to another border. And also I have to look what I just said, the fabulous Iranian American community that lives here, and that I had, of course, due to my ignorance before I arrived here, any clue. So we have hundreds of Iranian Persian Americans that have their own festivity at the San Diego Museum of Art, and they have created a full gallery and helped us acquire pieces of art of women, of course, Iranian, and also restore mosaics and, you know, objects that we have from Istanbul and Quran, with the same respect for one as for the other. Yeah. So I really believe that art museums are a huge asset for all of us to understand, get to know cultures, and of course, get rid of our prejudices. There's a lot of prejudices from both sides, and I think it's a big opportunity. The border, Tijuana, Baja California, imagine I had never been there before I moved to San Diego. Of course, I was in the capital city. When I started observing that big asset, I had so many things, and I've spoken about this proximity in many ways, but there's a paradox in the San Diegans. Some talk about Tijuana as a daily narrative, but others just don't know it exists. They turn the back, and it's like a non-subject. It's very complex. Don't think I am, you know, I know very well the complexities in many ways that this entails to be side by side. When I arrived, there was no CBX. Today, you use the CBX, and as I was describing, you just take planes in and out, right? It's a very different endeavor now, and it is very easy. But I think it's a big opportunity to open our eyes and learn about culture and traditions. Remember, traditions as tangible and non-tangible. Non-tangible, the food. The food, the music, the oral traditions. So we could learn on that, because everybody seems to love those traditions, but it would be great to understand how things happen at the other side of the border. Likewise, I think San Diego has a lot to teach in the way we work, just starting by what I mentioned, Minister of Culture or private institutions. At the highest level, art institutions, music, art work in different manners. As a museum, what have we done? We have done exhibitions in Tijuana, in the maquiladoras. There's a big array of maquiladoras, and as you know better than me, probably, I did not know that. But of course, it is about Samsung, and it is about heart valves, and it is about an incredible, splendid space. When I arrived, we took some reproductions of our works in order to be at those factories and explain what existed here. Of course, because they are factories, there was an idea of Don José Galicot. It was not my idea. It's a guy that created Tijuana Innovadora. Mm-hmm. But in the same way, I gave lectures and I invited artists from Tijuana to arrive to the museum and have conversations. Again, we are so different. I have to say this very clear. Mexicans and Americans as a culture are so different, almost opposites. And remember, that's exactly what advances knowledge. You have to be in opposite sides. You have to have dialectic in order to advance. But I smile because we think we know each other and we really don't. I have the great pleasure, and of course, of having been in both worlds and try, obviously, to combine the best of both.
2: Is there anything that shocked you the most in terms of what those differences were when you came here?
0: Yes, I will answer you in a joke, if I may. Yes, to have to eat my lunch while I was working and deciding an endowment. Yes.
2: Point taken. Okay, understood. I think it needs to be called out that that despite superficial differences, I mean superficial similarities and ways in which we may seem like, to understand the differences in culture is also important. But I think what you're saying is that art can play a significant role in helping us understand that and bridge those differences. Are you seeing more of that in museums of art around the country now?
0: Absolutely. And art has helped a lot. Let me just get back again to Mexico. But again, I speak about the world because I come from this international background. But yes, you see an exhibition of Frida Kahlo in any place and in any way, whether it's reproductions, digital versions, or the real oils, and everybody will revere and understand what is the Mexican culture. Mm. So art is just a little conduit to understand, because it triggers curiosity. You see the magnificence of Diego Rivera in the Detroit Art Institute, or here in the Bankers Club in San Francisco. And then you arrive and see the paintings that we have at the museums, and Diego Rivera becomes a normal conversation. Right. That's one example of ambassadorial roles that art might play. But of course, we do trips constantly with my institution and the board members. And we have these conversations with incredible thinkers or just regular people, journalists. And in the end, as I say, art does not recognize borders. Art has nothing to do with borders. Since the beginning of the times, right, the Romans were learning from the Greeks and they created their vases in modeling after the Greeks. There's no recognition. I can tell you what is Roman, what is Greek, but not everybody will. And at Frida Kahlo, the majority of the greatest paintings, let me say that clear and loud, were done in the United States. The majority of the great paintings by Frida Kahlo were done here. Nobody knows that, Grant.
2: Yeah.
0: And it is not about Soloscuincles or Coyoacán or those traditions. But I believe there's a huge amount of people and new generations that understand today's world. It's much more global. There are no differences. You know, the home office story or abroad, the students that have to go abroad. The world, I think, has shrinking. It has really reduced, and borders is something from the past. So when I see the Tijuana and the San Diego conversation, it reminds me that, of
2: course.
0: Comes
2: up in that context.
0: Exactly.
2: What can museums of art like yours, or just specifically what is yours, doing in terms of elevating new and different voices?
0: So communities, as I said, are all welcome in the museum. We invite all the different communities, not just the three you mentioned, but we really want to open up that space to the Asian and Far East Asian, you know, communities that are here, the Laos communities that arrive. We take the museum outside the of course, the premises of the museum. For example, we created a long time ago a project in Logan Heights and Barrio Logan, a radio station precisely, because we wanted to hear the voices of art from there. We have done multiple experiences. The Latin American Modern Masters, for example, brought to the museum lots of graffiti and mural painters that were painting that, and we gave them the museum to paint. So we are trying, of course, to avoid these barriers and create, and there are multiple examples.
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0: The Terra exhibition that just ended last year, I think you met the artist, I think you were there with me, Chilean Fernando Casasempere, that was talking about climate and the global problem of destroying the earth. We created a full gallery for the community to opine, to write and do essays regarding the subject matters that were there. Yeah. I spoke about beauty and harmony and intelligence one way, but today, of course, many artists are talking about current problems, mm-hmm. and they land us in the tragic things that they're trying to call our attention, as Fernando Casasempere, who now is a board member. I'm mm-hmm. very happy. We have at the board artists now. And we saw the response from the people. We saw thousands of answers from our community, and we are trying to attract in different manners. And also, Grant, we free up the entrance. We spoke about freeing up the entrance in museums and the right to be exposed to art. And when I arrived, working very hard and with foundations, of course, we were able to free up every entrance to students 17 and under, which was never the case.
2: I was about to ask you about
0: yes.
2: youth. Yeah,
0: yeah. Yeah, nobody, the museum had a price, obviously, because the reason is we need, of course, to fulfill a budget. That's the reality and the concreteness. But, of course, opening up that space, if there are multiple barriers, maybe intimidations, if you don't have to pay a ticket, that really helps. Yeah. And the art is here and was given by our founders for this community to be educated and, of course, learned and better. So that's why. So I am trying every day with my part of my work to get funds in order to keep on freeing and freeing up more days. Always the museums have one day a month, but I would like to do it more broadly. And getting back to the first question, my big excitement, the new building, if I may say, the biggest excitement I have, if I imagine that already built and done and open, is that we intend to have it free for everybody. Those new galleries, those new spaces will not have a ticket, so everybody could find a safe space, a gathering space, learn about these treasures of the past or the future, and, of course, feel what does it mean to be in a great architectural design and feel the pride of being a San Diegan.
2: That is a terrific aspiration, and I think one worthy of the San Diego that we're both trying to bring about, and that San Diego, I think, at this point also deserves. I could go on with these questions forever, but we're out of time. I do have one more question, though. I'm interested in connecting the building and you. So it is one of the things that I've learned over the years in working with people who are working on big projects is that the things we build express who we are or who we want to be in the world. And so this new building is an expression of something that the San Diego Museum of Art wants to be and of the legacy that you hope to be creating. And it's way too early to start because you're so young, but it's way too early to start talking about legacy, but we're creating it all the time. And you've been here for 13 years now, and you're going to leave a mark on Balboa Park with this, a really positive mark on Balboa Park with this building. What is the one quality you hope the building will express that you also hope will express who you have been in this role?
0: So I think before I mention it, but it's the openness, the lack of barriers, the transparency, the light that will take the art to the plaza or to the street. It has to be open and easy. You can penetrate the building whenever you want. Mm-hmm. The first thing I said, I don't want a cloister, and we understand the security and the insurance and all that, but I want everybody to say, that is my place, and that is where I want to come here repeatedly. It's about lightness in the sense of it's not a massive, concrete, shout out Frank Gehry building. I love Gehry, don't get me wrong, but we are not in that place. It is really an embracing place that will bring the great collection of 35,000 works of art so far to everyone here. So that is the idea, really. And it is that nothing is trying to prevent me to go into the museum. That is my safe space, and that's where I want to be. And here I will come again and again. And Grant, I've said this before, we are not creating a building because we want people to come. We already have the people in the museum, but we lack services and space to serve well these audiences. I know it will be multiplied, the audiences, but that's not the reason. People are there already, queue up in the museum, and that in itself, it's my biggest joy and legacy to see those galleries packed. And you have been with me, and you know what Art Alive means, and 15,000 people in the museum observing art. Yeah. What could be better in 2 days?
2: It's quite extraordinary, and it's a good place for us to end because it's such a hopeful thought about how many people are taking advantage of the Museum of Art. Roxanne, I just want to say thank you so much for taking the time to stop and talk with me and to do what you're doing. I am the newcomer between us, and I have just been so impressed by your infectious enthusiasm in your work, and I have enjoyed this conversation for the same reason.
0: Thank you so much, Grant. Thank you to everybody. And remember, we'll expect you there at the San Diego Museum of Art, your museum.
2: All right, Crystal, what'd you think?
3: Now I want to march in the streets and say, art is a right. Art is
2: a
3: right.
2: Yeah, no kidding. I actually thought that was an incredibly powerful point that she made, that, you know, we tend to sort of view art in our culture as a luxury, and yet it performs all these critical functions that she described. And why would we not want more of that in our lives and want to make sure that everybody has access to it?
3: Yeah, and there was something about the experience that she described of walking up to this art, standing in front of it, and it just seems like it's not the same as looking at art on the internet. It's not the same as grabbing that history of the art. There was just such passion. I need to go to the museum right after this.
2: Right. Well, I think her notion there that really resonated with me too was that proximity matters. You know, I've heard this in so many different walks of life, that being in proximity to other human beings matters. Being in proximity to places matters, and being in proximity to art, as she pointed out, matters, because you see things that you just won't find on the internet. You have feelings that you can immerse yourself in a way that you just can't in other ways. And I thought that was very powerful.
3: And you two talked a bit about all the other art that's downstairs at the museum.
2: Right, right.
3: I mean, my goodness, I did not know we had these world-class exhibits history in our museum here. Did you know that when you came to San Diego?
2: No, I did not know that when I came to San Diego. And in fact, I kind of love the way that she blew up the notion that we love, by the way, of our being a border town or a tri-national region because of Mexico, the U.S., and the Kumeyaay Nations. She pointed out that in the Museum of Art, there's also the Iranian collection and the world-class Chinese collection, world-class Indian collection. And that we may not think of the Museum of Art as having those strengths, but it does. And I'll tell you, I discovered a very beautiful thing for a talk I was invited to deliver to the Iranian American Bar Association. Where I was asked to speak for the celebration of Nowruz, and I did some research at the San Diego Museum of Art because I knew of the Persian collection, and that gave me a metaphor for talking about the entire event and the entire evening that is still very important to me, and it's this idea of how we are the change that we want to be in the world. And it's told through a painting, which is a depiction of an ancient story in a different culture that's completely consistent with the culture we're living in. It just describes the universality of art, which I think is Roxana's point.
3: Yeah, what I'm hearing you say is, I think it came up multiple times in the interview, is basically we're already a world-class city, region, we've got all this amazing art and we're kind of underselling ourselves. You kind of make me want to stand a little prouder. Thank you for that. But also, just the idea of taking the time to go and connect with all of this art. I think that's the other big thing I took away from her and from you. It sounds like you've already done it. Thanks for the invite, by the way.
2: I've done some of it, but I think what always happens when you grow up in a community or when you live in a community for a long time is you begin to take the assets of that place almost for granted. They're just sort of woven in. Maybe you see them, maybe you don't. What she's inviting us to do in this case is take the time to look and to appreciate on a broad level what the beauty and joy and amazement that life can offer. And then one way of doing that is through the vehicle of the Museum of Art. And she's asking us to go and appreciate the art and the stories it can tell us. I just think that's extraordinary as an invitation. And she's right. We can all benefit from that, no matter how long we've been here.
3: Yeah. And just I think my final takeaway from what I heard you and Roxana say is really like this art can bridge a difference, right? We've been talking about belonging and bridging. And so can you just, again, remind me, like, what were the takeaways in terms of art as bridge and connection for you?
2: Well, she talked a lot about the I love this metaphor she used that art museums can be kind of the temples of today. And what that meant was they're places to go and have a spiritual experience. And for me, that's what bridging and belonging are all about. It's about understanding the huge tapestry that we individuals are a part of. We're such a tiny thread in such a big and long story. And in her temple of art, what she's inviting us to do is experience not only our smallness, but the immense story that we're all a part of and how we're woven together through it. That's what it means to me. And I loved this interview. I love the sophistication of her worldview and the way it translates into everyday reality here in San Diego.
3: I just can't wait to go look at more art.
2: Let's do that.
3: Okay. Field trip.
2: Yeah. Let's go have a field trip now.
3: And just thank you, Grant, for an awesome interview. Any final words in terms of thanking Roxana?
2: What I want to be really clear about with this interview is what Roxana, I think, shared with us is that art is a part of us, and it's a part of our community, but it's a part of us individually. And we are all strengthened by its presence and learning about it, and we are impoverished by its absence. And if we want a strong community here or anywhere else, art has to be a central part of it.
3: Plus one on that. Thanks, Grant.
2: Thank you, Crystal. Thanks for listening. Join us next time, and please be sure to subscribe, rate, review, and share this podcast. Stop and Talk is a project of the Conrad Prebys Foundation. It is produced by Crystal Page and Adam Greenfield. It is engineered by Adam Greenfield and recorded in the Voice of San Diego Studios. Thanks again.

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The Commonwealth Report brings you honest, unfiltered reporting. 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Take back your news. You know, corporate raiders, when they acquire a company, basically strip it down. They take everything of value out of it, put it in their own pockets, leave just a husk of a company. I watched Bain Capital do this with Clear Channel. In fact, they just ran it into bankruptcy, and they run off with all the cash. Well, that's what Donald Trump is doing to America right now. He's basically behaving like a corporation.

0: No, of course not. They just want to make sure rich people can buy another yacht.
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0: So you've heard my rant. What's on your mind? I'll pick up your calls on the other side of the break. Stay with us.

0: This is National Native News. I'm Antonia Gonzalez. This year marks the 150th anniversary of the Battle of Little Bighorn, which is also called the Battle of the Greasy Grass or Custer's Last Stand. Ahead of events planned in late June near Crow Agency, Montana, are reports that the National Park Service is removing signs sharing the Native perspective on the battle. Brian Bull of Buffalo's Fire reports.
1: In late January, the Washington Post reported that President Trump ordered the removal of signage through his so-called Restoring Truth and Sanity to American History directive, which pushes an ideology that the U.S. has a, quote, unmatched record of advancing liberty, prosperity, and human flourishing. The Battle of Little Bighorn Battlefield National Monument is on the list of sites. Wallace Bairchum is chairman for the Northern Cheyenne Cultural Commission. Along with the Lakota Sioux and Arapaho, his tribe defeated Lieutenant Colonel George Armstrong Custer and the 7th Cavalry Regiment in 1876. Bairchum says federal officials and tribes need to discuss any changes per their government-to-government relationship.
2: We're still finding out what exactly changes that they're going to make. And in Northern Cheyenne, it was a victory for us there. And our story's there. I mean, how can you change that story? You know, there's no way you can do that, you know. And what exactly are they trying to change?
1: The Northern Cheyenne Tribe unanimously approved a resolution last month to prevent any changes to markers, signage, and monuments that recognize Native people at Little Bighorn, a direct challenge to the Trump administration. Meanwhile, an email from the U.S. Secretary of the Interior's office denies any signage has been taken down at the battlefield monument. It says parks are complying through an ongoing review process with subject matter experts, tribal partners, and park leadership. For National Native News, I'm Brian Bull.
0: An Alaska doctor has documented the first case of a rare and potentially risky infection from contact with a brown bear. The infection is known as seal finger, and people typically get it handling seals, especially during hunting and processing. But in 2024, Dr. Benjamin Wesley diagnosed it in a man who had cut his hand skinning a brown bear hunted on the Alaska Peninsula. He had 3 days of redness and painful swelling that did not resolve with standard antibiotics. Wesley says early tests did not find anything definitive, so he sent a tissue sample to a lab for more comprehensive analysis.
3: What was particularly shocking about this patient was he had a finger infection after skinning a brown bear that was not responding properly to antibiotics. So I sent special PCR tests, but I did not expect this bacteria.
0: Seal finger is not uncommon in Alaska and circumpolar regions, but Wesley says this is only the second time this potentially more serious strain of the infection has been identified in the state. He diagnosed the first case, too, in a patient whose finger infection had spread to his hip.
3: So when the report came back, I was shocked because the first case was my own patient 10 years prior, and now it was the exact same bacteria for the second time in Alaska, but from a brown bear exposure, not from a seal exposure.
0: The infection is only a risk through direct or indirect animal contact. Other cases outside the state have been tied to a polar bear and a domestic cat. Scientists do not know if those animals caused seal finger because they'd had contact with a seal or through other means. In this case, the patient was treated at first with the wrong type of antibiotics used for bacterial infections. That allowed the infection to worsen and cause dead tissue, a damaged tendon, and a bone infection. He recovered but still has lingering finger stiffness. I'm Antonia Gonzalez.

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3: This is Native America Calling. I'm Sean Spruce. A nonprofit on the Crow Reservation in Montana is turning its care to not just the needs of individuals struggling with addiction, but the needs of whole families. Mountain Shadow Association is building a family wellness center primarily to house children whose parents need substance abuse treatment. While construction is underway, the organization is actively providing meals, addiction counseling, and other services for families who are miles away from any treatment facilities. And in rural Oklahoma, the Pawnee Nation of Oklahoma's addiction specialists are also directing their focus to families as the tribe expands services in a 22,000-square-foot behavioral health facility. We'll talk with representatives in both communities about breaking the cycle of addiction through a family-based approach. We also want to hear from our listeners today. What are the substance abuse treatment needs where you live? You can let us know. 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And that number is also 1-800-99-NATIVE. Joining us now on Zoom is Mary Black Owl. She is a tribal opioid response prevention specialist for the Pawnee Nation of Oklahoma. She is Cheyenne and Arapaho, Pawnee, and Comanche. Mary, welcome to Native America Calling. It's a pleasure to have you on the show.
4: Thank you. Good afternoon, and thank you for having me.
3: Joining us from Pawnee, Oklahoma, is Mike Ortiz. He is the program coordinator for the Pawnee Nation of Oklahoma Substance Abuse Program. Mike, it's great to have you on the show as well. Hello.
5: Well, hello. Appreciate the time, and I'm really looking forward to this.
3: Absolutely. And up north in Bozeman, Montana, we have Megan Doyle on the line. She is the executive director of the Mountain Shadow Association. Good morning, Megan. Welcome to Native America Calling.
6: Good morning. I'm looking forward to today.
3: And joining us from Lodgegrass, Montana, we have Karea Fritzler. She is a certified behavioral health peer specialist for the Mountain Shadow Association. She is Apsalaga, Aani, and Lakota. Karea, good morning. Welcome to our show.
7: Good morning. I'm super excited to be here as well.
3: I'm excited to have all of you on the show. Mike, I want to begin with you. Now, the Pawnee Behavioral Health Center, this is in a rural part of the state. How great is the need for addiction services in your area of Oklahoma?
5: The need is immense. Here in Oklahoma, we estimate that we have a 3,000-bed shortage. And, of course, the new facility is crucial in working in the right direction. But we still have a lot of work to do.
3: It sounds like it. That's a huge shortage. There are 3,000 beds, as you describe it. Mike, the facility now, it's almost a year old. How much of a difference has this type of rural health care made so far?
5: I think it's really promoted the idea to acknowledge that there may be some mental health concerns along with this. Because what I find in my capacity are a lot more people that are opening up about that potential and are beginning to, are more willing to address that.
3: Mm-hmm. Now there's a focus here on family connections when we're talking about addiction. Mike, Tell us more about these efforts and what drives that decision to focus on family in the way you do.
5: Okay, I chose to stay away from the clinical side. Don't get me wrong, because that need is there. But for me, my passion is to work on giving our youth a chance. So that just means that we have to identify what are more their needs, just to give them that opportunity. So that means working more directly with them, giving them more of a voice, more involvement in the activities that they would like to be involved in, and just basic needs. Are those being met? And what can we do to help reduce the stress load, you know, give them a chance to focus on developing their own prominent intelligences?
3: Sure.
5: Hopefully that made sense.
3: Yeah, it does, Mike. And what do some of these young people and these families, what do they tell you in terms of the needs that they face and just how well some of these services meet the challenges that they're facing?
5: A lot of the kids, for the most part, is just recognition for them being human beings. A lot of times it's, you know, a child is taught to be seen and not heard. But when you get around them, and just to give an example, like after COVID, when we first began to get back within the school population, we had a small event outside, you know, for the schools. And of course ours was the substance abuse concerns. And what we had were eight young men that came up and were discussing or needed to talk about some abusive situations that they were involved in their living capacities. But it took that form of isolation to bring it out.
3: Mm-hmm.
5: And so just trying to find the right resources, the help that they could need, that they could use. But just those kind of things. But that was a very eye-opening occurrence for the, you know, for the time.
3: It sounds like it was. Mike, yeah, and I imagine just, you know, getting some of these folks to open up and just the trust factor, I imagine, is very significant as well here. Mary Black Owl, you're also heavily involved here with the Pawnee Nation of Oklahoma Substance Abuse Program, and we heard Mike address, you know, getting families who are struggling with addiction more involved in some of these processes. And also there's a stigma here that we need to talk about as well. How do you make all of these services work together and really make an impact for this community?
4: Like I was explaining to you, know, I work with the TOR grant or the Tribal Opioid Response Grant, and we offer prevention, treatment, and recovery, you know, resources, you know, with compassion, hope, and respect, and trying to address these different situations, you know. But we get to add culture into some of the things that we do, introducing people back into their culture, or, you know, getting them back acquainted back into their culture has been really significant and positive towards their recovery. And so, you know, it's not just as an individual, but to work with families, you know, families getting back together. When one heals, the family heals. So, you know, just being able to work together with individuals and then also, you know, families and then the community. Just providing education, awareness, prevention, and, you know, through cultural mm-hmm. classes, through cultural events like dances and so forth.
3: Yeah, tell me a little bit more about these events. You described dances, and what are some other cultural practices that seem to really resonate and be impactful?
4: We provide and we have cultural classes like moccasin making classes, fan making classes, shawl making classes, hand drum beading classes, corn husk doll making classes, ribbon skirt making classes, and we kind of started off working with our youth and, just being there, giving our youth a positive, environment for those hours that we get to come together, and then working with adults as well. And then kind of working with adults and children as a mentor program. So, we're learning knowledge we're learning cultural knowledge and we're able to, learn that and pass it down. And that kind of helps, a lot of people through their recovery, getting back into their culture.
3: We're talking right now.
4: Through the cultural classes, but through sweats, Native American sweats. We do a talking circle, that allows people to open up and discuss things, for that time being that we're in that circle together. We do smudging, of cedar and sage and just tying in culture to our education has been really positive,
3: Thanks, Mary. Yeah, that sounds like a really comprehensive approach there, and just many different facets of culture being incorporated into this program, making a difference for families there within the Pawnee Nation of Oklahoma. We're going to take a short break. We'll come back. We'll continue our conversation with Mary Black Owl and also Mike Ortiz and our other guests as well. And as always, the phone lines are open for listeners who would like to join us right now. Maybe you have some familiarity with substance abuse treatments, culturally based, Native American specific programs that seem to be working in your community or maybe a community that you are connected with. We'd sure like to hear your thoughts today. Have you add to our discussion. Just pick up that phone and call us. The number is 1-800-996-2848. Also 1-800-99-NATIVE. That'll connect you as well. We have a studio in Albuquerque, New Mexico, where our producers are standing by and they're waiting for you to call. So pick up the phone. 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

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We'll look at the fight to maintain Native-informed instruction in schools on the next Native America Calling.

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0: 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We are looking at approaches to healing for Native families in rural areas struggling with addiction. We're hearing now from addiction experts from the Pawnee Nation, and later on we'll hear from a nonprofit in the Crow community of Lodgegrass in Montana. Listeners, you are more than welcome to join this conversation with us today. Ask a question, leave a comment by calling 1-800-996-2848. One of our guests today, Mary Black Owl, is a tribal opioid response prevention specialist for the Pawnee Nation of Oklahoma. And Mary, as you and your colleague Mike Ortiz described it before the break here, you're located in a small town, and it sounds like everybody is pretty familiar with each other. Does that present hurdles, especially for young people who require your services?
1: Yes, it kind of does. It kind of does. But, you know, we're a small community. You know, we try to make our doors there's a stigma. There's a stigma on getting help, you know, and we've just been promoting that, you know, it's okay to not be okay. You don't have to go through whatever you're going through alone, you know, and you're not the only one that has ever faced these type of problems, you know. And so, I've been able to, since I've been with the substance abuse program, I've been able to see and witness, you know, we have a core group of about 12 to 14 people that come to our support groups. And the age range is, you know, is really wide. And the treatment center, I get to go over to the treatment center. And yeah, they're a little bit worried, but you know, they kind of get past that once they get inside the doors, you know, and they kind of feel that that welcoming and that assurance that, you know, that and we can start, you know, building that trust. And so, yeah, there is a little stigma that goes along with that. But, you know, we've always got people coming through the door. So, you know, that's a positive. That's a positive.
0: Now, Mary, another struggle that you face is keeping patients continuing their care for their addiction. What do you see as a solution to that challenge?
1: And that's kind of what we're kind of, you know, really working on, like Mike was speaking about, you know, being separate from the treatment center, being able to provide that continuum of care, helping maybe provide continued service to another treatment center or in sobriety or to a sober living environment. You know, the Wellbriety, you know, it talks about, you know, the sick forest, you know, and so a lot of people come from a healthy, unhealthy homes and healthy environment. So they become sick, you know, they become sick trees. And so one tree goes to get help and gets, you know, to get better, but that tree has to return to their forest. And a lot of times that forest is sick. So we try to encourage people to, you know, to continue on with sober living or to continue intensive outpatient service, which the treatment center does provide. And then the Pawnee Nation does provide one-on-one counseling as well. And we do have three support groups as well throughout the week.
0: Wonderful. Thank you, Mary. 1-800-996-2848. Give us a call. You can join this conversation. Share your insights, share your perspective, share your thoughts with regard to substance abuse treatment. What works? What have you seen be effective in your community? Let us know. 1-800-99-NATIVE. Let's go up now to Bozeman, Montana, where we have Megan Doyle with the Mountain Shadow Association. And Megan, you folks have established a family treatment center. It's called Kala's Village. Tell us more about what it's taken to get this established and who are the primary stakeholders?
2: Yeah, sure. We actually don't have our village completely.
0: A family treatment center. It's called Kala's

0: And we have some really amazing teachers there that are really great educators and also really well trauma informed and also just very curious and responsive. So that's what we do in the meantime. And all of this work started really out of a grassroots group 9 years ago. So it's a group of community folks from Lodgegrass that are looking to find ways to solve the problems that they're experiencing in their community and the challenges. So we did an 18-month family-centered design process is what it was called. So basically just asking everyone in town, even the little kids, about what they're experiencing and about what they want to experience, and then building what we do around that. And so College Village is really a plan for a healthy ecosystem for families. And how we have been designing it is in relationship to what we do at the recovery center. We often send folks to long-term treatment or the treatment options that they choose, but they struggle to really integrate that recovery into their lifestyle at home because they've got a lot of other competing factors, you know, housing, utilities not being available, having a, you know, a community of people that are very supportive but are also struggling with substances. And so creating new community and all of those sorts of things are challenges that they're facing when they return. And so we just need to do more and maybe do differently. And so we really designed College Village around what our community told us that they needed. So how we think that College Village will most often be implemented is as an option for diversion from foster care. So if our families encounter social services, they would have the option to go that traditional route or instead to choose to go to treatment, to long-term treatment, and to allow their children to stay in their community with guardians on our campus. And during that time, they would get to stay connected with their parents while their parents are away. So we have some treatment places that are willing to allow us to do that. And they're staying safe where they are, and we are making plans with the family for their return and reunification on our campus. And that involves some restorative justice and family healing things, and then moving into their own housing there on our campus. And at the campus, have opportunities for employment, housing, different types of jobs that they can work in are construction, gardening and agriculture, indigenous culinary arts, plastics recycling, childcare. So those are different fields that we are gaining capacity to actually train and certify people in to work there or to start their own businesses. And then we also just give them the opportunity to plan for their future so they can begin building their own house while they're there if they want to. Crow people have a log allotment that's helpful in many people have their own land, but not the ability to have a home. And so we're trying to meet them in the middle of that as well. But I think the crux of what we're really trying to do is to provide people with healthy connection because people really are medicine in the context of addiction. You know, are the receptors in our brain that kind of torture us with all the things that we can be addicted to are really meant for the reward of connection to people, nature, animals, God. And so the more opportunity that we give people to fill their receptors with what they're made for versus the temporary things that they try to use to just get rid of feelings of depression, anxiety, isolation, shame, the more that they're able to work towards their own healing and to find their just a real good supportive system within that ecosystem that is protected. The community said to us that men would not go to counseling, but they would work alongside someone. And so our construction program employs peer support specialists who can provide that while they're working together. They also just shared with us, you know, that the pain of separation actually from their children propelled them further into addiction instead of recognizing that there were many family members that were a part of this situation when family separation happens. And so meeting the needs of all of those people is important, not just removing the kid and hoping that they have a better experience somewhere else.
1: Sure.
0: So yeah. I think those are the things we're shooting for.
1: Yeah. And that peer support model that you describe for men who are able to share while working as opposed to maybe sitting in a meeting or something like that, that seems like that would be a really, really effective approach. And obviously you've got the data to support it. So wonderful that you folks have so much.

0: going on. Now, also, some of the data that you're working with is a survey that you folks at the Mountain Shadow Association put together, and it revealed that 60% of adults over the age of 14 in the community there are struggling with some type of drug or alcohol addiction. Tell us more about the community of Lodge Grass for our listeners, maybe who've never been to Lodge Grass or even southeastern Montana, and a little bit more about what the specific need is right now.
1: Sure, yeah. It's really rural. In fact, it's classified as frontier because it's so rural. We have about 450 people in our town. And then it Lodge Grass is also a tribal district, and there's about 2,000 in the larger district. It has its own high school. But other than that, we have relatively limited business. We have a small grocery store, post office, Indian Health Service, and those are kind of the majority of businesses in Lodge Grass. So it's really small. People are looking for and are very interested in finding ways for youth to have more involvement, to do more things. So Mountain Shadow works really hard to meet some of those as well. We have high school trades trainings programs with them and restorative justice courses and community change programs. Those are all things that we are doing because the community is voicing the importance of having youth really integrated and positive experiences there.
0: What types of substance abuse are you dealing with there primarily, or is it a wide range?
1: Well, there's definitely poly substance use, but the primary is methamphetamine and alcohol.
0: Give us a little more background on the methamphetamine, because that alone right there is it's just so frightening, the impacts of that and what I've seen in my own life in terms of how that can just take hold of an individual and a family just so quickly. What are some success stories where folks have been able to turn things around?
1: I think where people have been able to turn things around, they've had good positive support, consistent support. And, I think when we support people at the drop-in center, we recognize that it's their decision, and it's really looking at their recovery capital. Recovery capital is it's more than just being sober. It's do I have a community of people that will support me in my decisions? Do I have housing that, is going to allow me to begin to build up myself so that I can have employment and so that I can have a resume? All of those types of things go into a person's perceived ability to move forward. And Korea is probably best to speak at, as far as how we get to watch people change, because it is a multi-generational problem in our community. In many, I would say every family is impacted by it in some way or another. And it definitely can take down a large amount of people in a short amount of time when it comes into town and has an impact. But I think being community for folks and having folks know that there are people that are rooting for them and cheering for them is sort of the big first step.
0: Okay. Thank you, Megan. Yeah, I definitely want to hear from Correa, but before we do that, we've got a caller on the line. This is Barbara, who is listening in Wisconsin on WOJB radio. Hello, Barbara. You're on the air.
2: Oh, good afternoon.
0: Hello, Barbara. Bonjour. Good to have you on the show.
2: Yeah, it's great to be here. I was just listening to the ra or my supervisor was listening to the radio, and she said that there was somebody on talking in regards to the TOR program. I am the TOR program director here at Le Coudray in Hayward, Wisconsin.
0: And what are you seeing, Barbara? How's it working out for you? Program.
2: I'm fairly new in the program. I started, I believe, in 2022, September of 2022. So I've been here almost 4 years. It's a something that's learning. I'm learning as I go along. I think I'm doing an okay job, a pretty good job at what I'm doing. And we see a lot of opioid addiction here with methamphetamines and fentanyl. And we try to what I try to do, and not only me, but my colleagues, we work, we try to all work together with all the other grants that we have in our Bijiki Wellness Center. We put on a lot of traditional Native American activities. Every month we have a sobriety feast where we cook a meal and we ask somebody in recovery from the community who will get up and tell their story. Every Monday night we have a regalia making and beating class where we have people in recovery and people within the community come in and we supply things for them to make their regalia, whether it be a jingle dress, a grass dance outfit, a ribbon skirt, things like that. Just a couple weeks ago, we had a what we call a baboon extravaganza where the whole community gets together out on our Chippewa flowage, and we put on this big spearfishing event where the kids from all ages go out there and they go spearing. We have a meal. We have warming houses, or warming pop-up tents, and we do s'mores over the fire, cook hot dogs.
0: Yeah, I'm liking what I'm hearing here. This sounds really, really powerful. Community-based, cultural. Really appreciate you calling in today and sharing your insights, your expertise. That was Barbara up in Wisconsin listening on WOJB. And she obviously has experience dealing with substance abuse treatment. And I'm sure other listeners on right now feel the same way. Also have experience, have seen models that are promising, maybe different types of cultural approaches like we're hearing about from our guests and our caller. So you can join the conversation as well. Just join us at 1-800-996-2848. That's the number, or just 1-800-99-NATIVE. Another short break, and we'll be back, and we'll talk with Correa Fritzler, who is also with the Mountain Shadow Association. She's up in Lodgegrass, Montana. Stay with us.

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2: 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Let's continue our conversation now about different approaches to addiction treatment. And listeners, the phone lines are still open for those of you who would like to join us. The number to call, 1-800-996-2848. You can also leave a comment on our website and social media pages like Facebook and Instagram. Correa Fritzler is our next guest. She is a certified behavioral health peer specialist for the Mountain Shadow Association. She is in Lodgegrass, Montana. And Correa, earlier we heard Megan Doyle, who is the executive director of Mountain Shadow Association. She gave us an overview of this family wellness center that you folks are in the process of establishing, lots of working parts, lots of different types of services that are being offered. What kind of changes are you seeing now with regard to these new treatment addiction treatment options in Lodgegrass?
3: Yeah. So I'm seeing a huge positive impact that the community drop-in center has been having on our people here. It definitely gives them a safe place, non-judgment or a judgment-free zone to come into, and they're able to just come as they are and just get some peer support and a hot meal and just safe place to hang out. So I'm really excited to look forward to the Kalas Village add-on to this community, because I think it will definitely make a positive, huge impact on the entire community.
2: Now, Correa, currently there is only one recovery center in Crow Agency, and that's about 80 miles away from Lodgegrass. I've been up to your part of the country. I know how big the Crow Reservation is. Now, in the work that you do with folks who are struggling and their families as well, what are some additional resources that the community needs more of?
3: Well, I think definitely, yeah, I would love to see a detox center or an inpatient treatment facility, hopefully one day in the future, definitely, because, yeah, it is. It's all the way in Billings, Montana, and that's 80 miles away. And with that being said, our community members struggle often with seizures. That's pretty weekly, and they don't have transportation as well, because it is a very impoverished nation here in Lodgegrass, Montana.
2: Well, tell us about your specific role, behavioral health peer specialist, certified behavioral health peer specialist. How do you include culture into your care, and what does a typical workday look like for you working with some of these families?
3: Yeah. So culturally, like, I am super excited to, cause I know how to bead, and, the peer support is helping us get some beadwork supplies, down here. And we're going to start doing some beading support groups. And I know the people are really excited about that. And then also with Kalas Village, there will be a sweat lodge included in that as well. And so, yeah, that's culturally kind of what we're doing. And then as well, on Fridays, we have the Wellbriety group. And then they also do smudging, with sage and cedar. And so, yeah. And then for a normal day for me is definitely, I get to cook them a lunch for the day. We just offer lunch. And a lot of people really appreciate that. So about 30 people come in for lunch every day. And then we also offer Bible studies. And then we do AAs, NAs. And then I have offered them Power for Abundant Recovery, which is a Christ-centered recovery group. And then they also do HISET GED classes. And then we also offer the parenting classes, one-on-one parenting with Motherhood is Sacred, Fatherhood is Sacred. And then we help them with SMART goal settings and then wellness recovery action plans. And then we are also going to be starting some grief support groups and also some trauma support groups as well. So,
2: Korea, that's just amazing. I mean, that's a lot of services, a lot of outreach, classes. I mean, this sounds like what you have going on here really is a community hub. What's the response so far from the community, just having so many services available and more to come?
3: Yeah, they absolutely just, they love it so much. They're happy that they have a safe place to hang out at and to just eat a hot meal at as well. And we also offer them chances to volunteer here, such as like sweeping, mopping, helping cook lunches, and organizing our closets, because we get donations for them, like clothes, and then also like hygiene stuff, like toothpaste and shampoo, conditioner, and sanitary cleaning stuff for their homes. So they're able to volunteer here and get access to those as well. So they love it. They're really okay. Thankful that we're here.
2: That's good. That's wonderful to hear. Korea, now You've also been in recovery from addiction. Are you able to use that perspective in the care you give to others?
3: Oh, absolutely. Yeah. They actually remember me in my addiction, and so I think just seeing me here is a huge encouragement to most of the people that I did use with down here. And so they can see that huge difference and then also get inspired by it is possible to change and to live in this recovery lifestyle.
2: All right. Thank you, Korea. Megan, I want to go back to you because what I'm hearing today, it just sounds so wonderful. It sounds like a lot of this is really making a huge impact. But I'm also concerned about how sustainable this is. You folks, as we've talked about, you're in a rural area. And a lot of this so far has been funded primarily through grants and donations. How are you able, or in the future, how will you be able to continue this level of care and just build out this whole wellness center like you envision it?
4: Yeah, sustainability is a great question and a challenging one for us for sure. Right now, our drop-in center is, our family community center is sustained by a contract with the state of Montana for 7 years. And that's been a huge blessing for us to really be anchored well in the community through that. The goal is, I think, for the whole state of Montana to move towards a situation where peer support specialists would be able to bill Medicaid for the services that they're providing to clients, because we have got really good data showing that peer support are incredibly effective at the support that they provide, and sometimes even more effective than a clinical person can be. So we really value the skills that they bring to our drop-in center and to the work across the state. So there's a lot of work in the background with Medicaid in that. And then with our supporting kids in kinship care, we utilize the Best Beginnings Scholarship Program a lot, which is also a state program, but we have run into a lot of obstacles there because many of our kids are not being parented currently by their biological parents, so grandparents, aunties, and uncles and things, and only the parents can sign those forms or sign them up, and they must also be paying child support and things like that. And then the BIA can also help, social services can help to get some kids into this real good, high quality child care, but they have limited, very limited numbers of those scholarships that they can provide as well. So we're still working pretty hard on that, and we do need grant funding to sustain us right now while we're punching through some of those spaces where we need to clarify the access pipelines. And then College Village itself, a lot of the sustainability models are based on a number of and a broad range of nonprofit business type services where we all participate in the village in the work that we do, and then the profits are utilized to continue to support that system.
2: All right. Megan, you talked about Medicaid reimbursements in the future. Mm-hmm. Do you have any concerns right now with regard to federal commitments and possibly those being changed or going away at some point?
4: I would like to say that I have thoughts about that, but it seems like it changes so fast, it's hard to have a concrete thought other than that these services are clearly important. There's, you know, when you look with your eyes and you see what's happening, you can see why they're important and why they need to be part of Medicaid services. Even recovery doula services, we've finally moved in Montana towards Medicaid billing for doula services, and we started, myself and another woman, Pam Ponich, started a training program, certification program for peer supporters to become doulas so that they could be birth attendants for women in our community. And those women who don't normally receive those types of doula services don't, because they don't have private insurance. They need Medicaid in order to have access to those. And those are vital services because many women will reach recovery while they're expecting, but they often relapse very quickly afterwards. And so having a human being with experience in that space right after their baby's born or the whole time while they're pregnant and then right after it's born is a really strategic place to have a knowledgeable person and a supportive person placed.
2: Thanks, Megan. I want to circle back to Mary Black Owl now, who is a prevention specialist for the Pawnee Nation of Oklahoma. And Mary, what about you folks with regard to funding going forward? How have you been able to support all of the great work that you've done so far? And then going forward, what's your model for sustainability?
5: Okay. This is my actual, we work with we're on a 5-year tour grant, and this is my actual first year with the tour program, but I've worked with also the Native Connections program, and this is these are both grant. These are both, you know, 5-year grants, and so I really, like I said, we're hoping that, you know, we can continue to maybe possibly get another, you know, another term in, and then maybe hopefully by that time our tribe, you know, might be able to be sustainable in these areas. That's what our goal is.
2: All right. Thank you, Mary. And Mike Ortiz, also with the Pawnee Nation of Oklahoma Substance Abuse Program, I wanted to ask you about some data that came out last month, or actually in February, a couple of months ago now, in Oklahoma has reported a decrease in overdose deaths. Do you see that as a positive trend when it comes to addressing these drug crises we're talking about? And if so, do you see it as a long-term trend as well?
6: That's a really good question, because I was looking at our Oklahoma.gov dashboard and looking at some of the opioid stats on that, and you know, yeah, currently showing a decrease, but I have to wonder about the accuracy. I'm sorry, but I hate to word it that way. We had a couple of deaths where they weren't attributed to opioid, but it was involved. Mm-hmm. There again, the polysubstance variants included in this. I think that enough people now are beginning to collaborate, especially across the state of Oklahoma, and just listening to the others there in Montana and even in Wyoming, how about Wisconsin? But anyway, just the involvement, the passion that's involved there. I think we're going to start seeing reduction not only in the opioid deaths, but other critical areas, like within the criminal justice system, you know, keeping people out of jail. And
2: there's so many different aspects to this, right? And so many partners really need to work together effectively to make a long-term impact like you describe, law enforcement and justice system as well. Mike, what do you like best about your job? What is it that gets you up every day and keep moving?
6: Are the people that walk through the doors. As an example, as in my capacity, I can still see people. You know, on the outpatient side of things, like an individual walked through, was in a close to a crisis mode. Had been in sobriety for 5 years off away from meth, and was just unsure of a situation that arose, but had brought up a lot of old existing or pre-existing concerns. Some had been worked through, some not. And just left the individual in a bad spot. Was able to spend roughly 5 hours with the individual and just talking with them and looking at other resources and you know, to go ahead and continue on. But simply the fact of the matter was willing to come in, seeing it as a resource or seeing us as a resource and being able to help.
2: Yeah. That's really inspiring, Mike. It's been in 5 hours, just taking the time. And I imagine just the number of hours that you put into this job along with our other guests today. And sometimes maybe these changes, they come in incremental steps, but you keep moving forward. You keep maintaining that momentum. So I'm just really happy for you and all the guests in these communities that have been represented on our show today. And this is what our show is about. This is what Native America Calling does. We profile interesting communities, impactful communities, and inspirational people who are making a difference and working toward a common good. And with that, we're going to have to wrap up this conversation. But big thanks to our guests today, Mike Ortiz, Mary Black Owl, Megan Doyle, and Correa Fritzler. And please, don't forget to tune in again tomorrow. We'll take a look at success stories and challenges to high school lessons on Native American history. I'm Sean Spruce. You've been listening to the one, the only Native America Calling. Enjoy the rest of your day.
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3: Welcome to the Ralph Nader Radio Hour. My name is Steve Scrove, and along with my co-host, David Feldman. Hello there, David.
4: Hello, Steve.
3: Did you vote by mail? I understand Donald Trump voted by mail this week.
4: I wish he would mail everything in.
3: He's certainly not phoning everything in. And our producer, Hannah Feldman. Hello, Hannah.
5: Hello, Steve.
3: And the man of the hour, Ralph Nader. Welcome, Ralph.
6: Hello.
3: These days, we don't hear much about the ongoing genocide in Gaza. The war with Iran and the midterm elections have knocked it almost completely out of the news cycle here in America. But Brown University's Cost of War project has continued researching and reporting on the violence, including an armed tactical drone used by the IDF called the quadcopter. Unfortunately, their new report finds that these lethal drones have been used to target children since at least 2024. Our first guest, Dr. Mimi Sayed, is one of the authors of this report, which states, quote, "The Israeli government uses these tactical drones as weapons of precision warfare, which proponents say could in theory reduce civilian harm, but rather than doing so in Gaza, the use of these weapons has likely increased civilian harm," end quote. Next up, we welcome Joel McCleary, former Deputy Assistant to President Jimmy Carter and international consultant. He co-authored an essay series in the Washington Spectator that reveals an extra-constitutional secret power that the President of the United States has to declare an emergency and to suspend the basic rights of citizens in a domestic crisis with no congressional or judicial oversight. Those powers essentially give any president the power to upend the Constitution if the president deems it necessary. They come with their own special acronyms, PEDS, which stands for Presidential Emergency Action Documents, and COGCON, which stands for Continuity of Government Readiness Condition. This tool has been available to presidents for the last 70 years. With his back to the wall this coming fall, will Donald Trump use these extraordinary powers? According to Steve Bannon, quote, "The president will do it. The predicate is being laid perfectly," end quote. And if we have time, we'll talk about the New York Times page one feature on Ralph pushing for a stock transaction tax. As always, somewhere in the middle, we'll check in with our omnipresent corporate crime reporter, Russell Mokyber. But first, a doctor describes how so-called precision warfare is targeting civilians in Gaza. David?
4: Dr. Mimi Sayed is an emergency medicine physician and assistant clinical professor at University of Washington and Washington State University and a fellow of the American College of Emergency Physicians. Dr. Sayed served in Gaza at both Al-Aqsa Hospital and Nasser Hospital, where she documented severe injuries from drone strikes, and she has firsthand experience treating civilians targeted by the IDF. She is co-author of the new report out of Brown University's Cost of War Project, Lethal Precision Without Accountability, Israeli Government Quadcopter Use in Gaza. Welcome to the Ralph Nader Radio Hour, Dr. Mimi Sayed.
7: Thanks for having me.
6: Yeah, welcome indeed, Dr. Sayed. Before we get into the wider range torture, slaughter, mass murder that the Israeli regime of Netanyahu has inflicted on Palestinians in Gaza with U.S. weapons and full diplomatic and political support under both Biden and Trump, tell us the four factors that you have in your report that raise serious concerns about the Israeli military targeting children.
7: Yeah, so we discussed these four factors in our article here. Number one, as a doctor that was working in Gaza, among dozens of other foreign doctors who have essentially said the same thing, we saw many numbers, high numbers of child casualties coming in with gunshot wounds to the head, to the neck, to the upper torso. The testimonies of these injuries of eyewitnesses telling us that these were done by quadcopters or drones with rifles mounted to them. Then the direct observations of the medical doctors that were treating the patient, And then not to mention the last, which is IDF soldiers admitting on social media, on interviews, saying that they target children. And this is not just specific to after 2023. This has been happening for decades. So we know that Israeli soldiers have admitted to shooting children. And there's actually video that captures Israeli snipers shooting children.
6: And listeners should know that although this is considered the more rigorous study documenting Israeli military under Netanyahu targeting infants, toddlers, children, direct sniper attacks, there have been other studies and other Israeli press accounts documenting the slaughter of children, direct targeting of children. It gets into ghastly dimensions where Israeli soldiers like to kill Palestinian mothers pregnant with children, and they call that a twofer, and they high-five each other in terms of competition, Israeli snipers. So Israeli press has reported this. There have been some whistleblowers, disgusted Israeli soldiers, just couldn't believe what they saw or what they've ordered to do. But this cost of war project study under Brown University's Watson School of International Public Affairs is extremely methodical. The UN came out with a report recently on how the Israeli military under Netanyahu are specifically targeting killing children. But this one is considered the gold standard of the reports. So I want to ask Dr. Sayed, what do you expect to achieve by this report?
7: You mentioned the United Nations report that was released on June 23rd. Our report was published on June 17th in Costs of War. And the UN has independently corroborated the findings that we have in our own article. And the article itself is very unique in that it is a collaboration of three experts from very different fields. Myself, I'm a physician that worked directly with patients in Gaza who were shot by quadcopters multiple times, but also Wes Bryant, who is a ballistics and forensic expert, former Pentagon and Special Forces. And then you have Charles Blaha, who is a former State Department, and he gives his legal analysis. But this is a very unique report that essentially combines all of those backgrounds and does a very good job at essentially analyzing the ballistics part of this. So one of the things that Wes does a very good job of in our article is talking about the steep angles in which these children are shot. And we include sketches of this in our article and the CT scans that have gone with this that I took on my own iPhone myself. But the steep angle in which they're shot definitely suggests that they're being shot from this high area from the sky, essentially from drones, versus a sniper on the ground at ground level. And the types of bullets are bullets that are used by NATO, specifically Israel and the US. They're full metal jackets, and so they stay intact. And many of these cases, in fact, almost all of these cases that I had, the bullets stayed intact. And you can see those in the CT scans that are published in the article. And so I think that your question of has it been given the attention that it needs and the purpose of the article is I would say no. A lot of the attention has essentially fallen off from Gaza because of this so-called ceasefire. And people think, the public thinks, and the media, Western media, unfortunately, is complicit in this, has no interest in covering Gaza, has no interest in covering the ongoing slaughter that's happening in Gaza. I have approached multiple networks when this article came out and was told that, yeah, right now we're not interested in covering this, unfortunately.
6: Well, you can be certain if the shoe was on the other foot and this was happening to Israeli children, it would be daily news for the New York Times and Washington Post and the networks. There's a real racist aspect to all this. In your report, you showed that the killing of these children is now easier than ever because of the development of small, inexpensive tactical drones that are easily manufactured and can be deployed by military infantry units and launched and operated by a single soldier. Can you describe those new kinds of weapons?
7: Yeah, and I'm glad you brought that up because the irony of all of this is that the drones and the capabilities that these drones have to shoot and to distinguish between a civilian and a combatant, the whole purpose of this is to mitigate civilian harm. And instead, perversely, they're being used for the opposite. They're being used to target civilians and children. And in the UN report, they specifically talk about a soldier describing the experience, saying that it's like a video game. You know, he can be sitting somewhere far away, away from the dangers of military zone, away from the dangers of combatants, and essentially target whoever he wants and shoot. And these drones have the capability of distinguishing between a child, an adult, a combatant. And most of these cases that I documented, the child was by themselves. There was no other adult harmed. They were doing activities that were benign, flying a kite, playing with toys near their tent, playing soccer, these type of activities. And that's where these children were coming from, and no one else was injured around them. So that's a very important point to mention there, is it definitely suggests that these children were being targeted intentionally. And if you just think about the psychology of this, is these soldiers are sitting away from any type of harm, and it just makes it so much easier to shoot whomever they want. And that's exactly what's happening.
6: That's what one reason, among others, why Netanyahu is prohibited U.S. journalists, Israeli journalists, all other foreign journalists from entering Gaza and reporting independently on what's going on. He doesn't allow any researchers to enter. But there was a program that allowed 1 month or so tours by American physicians in crumbling Palestinian hospitals have been bombed and bombed and stripped of any kind of supplies. And you had some of these infants and some of these children before you in the hospital, in your arms, taking care of them. Can you describe the ones that survived and what they said?
7: Yeah, actually, the children that I talk about in the article survived, the three that the CT scans are there for. One of the little girls is called Mira, and she was a four-year-old little girl that came in on August 24th when I was there in 2024 at Nasser Hospital. Her case has been in the public eye. Her CT scan was published in the New York Times op-ed in 2024, and she was shot while playing around her tent in Malassi, Khan Yunis, which was essentially declared a safe zone at that time, just to mention. I mean, she was shot in the head. No one else was injured by one of these quadcopters. Miraculously, she survived, and she has since been medically evacuated, but she suffers from physical impairment on the left side of her body. She has difficulty moving her left arm and leg, a little difficulty with speech, and that's a lifetime of psychological horror that she continues to experience, not to mention her mother, who is also injured. So it's not just we saved them and they're doing fine. No, it's a lifetime of damage, and she's one of the lucky ones. She's one of the ones that survived. Thousands of others have not survived. The other thing is, you know, you mentioned journalists are not allowed in Gaza. That's true. And that is why physicians like myself have been reporting what's happening in Gaza. And as a result, I have been banned from entering Gaza. I tried to enter my third time last year, and the courts have determined that I am a security threat because of the work that I have done, the fact that I have criticized Israeli policies and shown the things that we treated in the hospital and around.
6: Will the same exclusion by the Israeli military apply to Dr. Feroz Sidwa, who you know, a trauma surgeon in California, who's been to Gaza and has produced three reports on the Zetio website on the bloody slaughter, collecting with deep footnoting all the possible sources? This report came out from a project at Brown University called Costs of War Project. And Costs of War has to have some idea of what the death and injury count in Gaza has accumulated to since October 2023. And as you say, the slaughter periodically of Palestinians have been going on for many decades, bombing civilians, etc. If someone asked you, what do you think the range of deaths in Gaza is since October? And tell us what the limitations self-admitted of the Hamas Ministry of Health figure, which is now getting close to 75,000. And tell us why this figure is severely limited in terms of what it leaves out.
7: Oh, it's significantly limited. I mean, I witnessed myself. They are very careful in who they count towards the casualties. And when we talk about these numbers, it's impossible to know the actual number because Israel denies entry for all independent investigators. But to mention, I mean, we're only talking about military violence, deaths resulting as a result of military violence. So that's the 73,000 that you're talking about. However, the problem is this, that there are people dying in the field. They're dying near their homes in areas where ambulances cannot get to these patients or bring them to the hospital to be counted towards this number. So there are many people that are actually dying and never being discovered, never being counted towards that ultimate number. But that's only military.
6: Under the debris, tens of thousands.
7: Yeah, but that's only the military violence. So when you bring in the other things, like you talked about earlier, the collateral, the indirect deaths. So, for example, we would see people coming in to the hospital regularly, dying of things that were totally preventable. I treated children at Alexa Hospital in December that were dying of simple things like diarrhea because of the lack of clean water, the lack of a sewage system, the blockade of medications and nutrient-dense food that children need, that civilians need. All of those things being blocked, the basic necessities to actually live were being blocked from entering, and to this day are being blocked from entering. So when you do that, when you have a mass starvation campaign, you are going to lose more people to death that way than bombs or guns, right? Because it's a slow, insidious process. You're creating acute malnutrition over chronic malnutrition that's been going on for decades. So you're going to have children dying as a result of just basic things like lack of nutrients. We saw that day in and day out. You see the birth rate dropping tremendously. That's a result of the blockade. That is a result of an ongoing blockade. So you are systematically decreasing the population, the number of people that are able to enter the world, so babies entering the world. And if they do happen to enter the world, they are going to die shortly after because there's no nutrition for them. Mothers have not, they don't have enough nourishment to feed their own babies, and there's no baby formula available. So these are the small ways in which we're not being publicized again by media. The bombs and the guns, those are the things that get our attention, but nobody talks about the very basic things that are needed for a society to live. I remember taking care of people who had simple things like, you know, diabetes that can be taken care of if you had insulin. Well, there's no refrigerator in the camps. There's no electricity. So the insulin was ineffective, even if they were to get it. They would come in dead shortly after, dying shortly after, because they would have, you know, diabetic ketoacidosis. I had a child that I treated at Alexa who had a seizure disorder. A very simple thing in the US, for example, even in Gaza before 2023, had medications to control the seizures. This particular medication was now banned from entering. And this poor child died because there was no control for the seizures. So all of these things, and there's just thousands and thousands of examples of simple things like this that, I mean, we saw all the time and we continue to see. So as a result of that, you are going to see hundreds of thousands of casualties. And it's, again, impossible to know the number, but I can guarantee you it is not 75,000.
6: Let's go to Steve.
3: Dr. Sayed, you were there. Can you give us a little taste of your own personal experience? Can you tell us about that and bring your experience to life for our audience?
7: The experience that I had was quite terrifying. I mean, there's this sense when you go into a conflict zone, you are a humanitarian, you will have immunity, you won't be harmed. But in Gaza, healthcare workers are targeted. And entering Gaza as a humanitarian worker is actually terrifying. I've never had a gun pointed at me. When you cross into the Israeli checkpoint, you have soldiers pointing a gun at you, a semi-automatic weapon, with their finger on the trigger. Just while you're putting your luggage on the conveyor belt, you are harassed, you are intimidated. When you get inside of Gaza, the conditions are deplorable. You can smell the sewage, you can smell the blood. The experience is surreal and it's apocalyptic in that there is nothing surrounding you. It's just rubble. You have children walking around unsupervised by themselves, barefoot, malnourished, you can see. I mean, I have photos of all these things, just horrendous conditions. And the hospitals themselves. Now, you would think healthcare workers have more food available because of the kitchen and the aid that's provided to hospitals, but they don't. They themselves are malnourished. I remember going in August and seeing one of the healthcare workers as a close friend of mine. When I went back in December, she had so much weight loss just in those couple of months because of the blockade. I couldn't believe it was the same person. It was difficult to recognize. But that's happening everywhere in Gaza. And the children are the ones that suffer the most. Because children need specific diets, they need specific nutrients, they're being denied all of that. And so their development is affected for long-term development. It's causing long-term damage.
6: Have you thought of sending your report to Donald Trump and J.D. Vance and to members of Congress, including many now who have voted to cut off arms to Israel, like Senator Von Hollen, Senator Merkley, Congressman Mark Pocan, and others? Have you tried to give it a second life in Washington, D.C.?
7: I have tried to meet with my own local state rep for Congress, and she has refused to meet with me several times already. And of course, takes AIPAC money. So I have very little faith. Of course, I will send it to them and send it to whomever. I just have a feeling it's going to fall on deaf ears, as it has been for so many years.
6: What's the name of the representative you just referred to in Congress?
7: Marilyn Strickland, and I've written a letter to her two times, essentially stating my disappointment. She has refused to meet with me on multiple occasions, even though I am her only constituent that has been to Gaza multiple times. She has refused to meet with me.
6: Well, why don't you contact Congresswoman Jayapal from Seattle,
7: yeah,
6: who is much more alert about these matters?
7: Yeah, that's a great idea. I will.
6: Let's go to David.
4: Trump supporters call it Trump derangement syndrome when you just obsess on him. The new talking point is Israeli derangement syndrome. They say, why are you singling out Israel and Gaza when there's all these atrocities around the world? Well, more than half of our military foreign aid goes to Israel. And then when you add in Jordan and Egypt, it's 80% of our military aid goes to Israel. So it's not derangement syndrome. How much of our medical aid is reaching Gaza? Are there Israeli doctors allowed in Gaza? Are American doctors allowed in Gaza? The talking point is it can't be genocide because Israel's allowing polio vaccines to come in. Is that true? I mean, Ralph touched on this. Are there medicines coming in from Israel? Are doctors allowed in?
7: Not to my knowledge. American doctors are allowed in. Obviously, not all of them, specific ones like myself, Dr. Sidwa, we're not allowed in because we've been so outspoken. But yeah, they also say they allow food in. And when they say they allow food in, it begs the question, what type of food? Junk food is in very high amounts in Gaza. You can find chips and ramen noodles and chocolate and all sorts of things in Gaza right now because they allow that in. Now, do they allow protein in? Do they allow nutrient-dense vegetables and fruits in? No, they don't. Do they allow baby formula in? No, they don't. Are they allowing antibiotics, pain medications in? No, they aren't. So yeah, they get away with saying they're allowing certain things in, and it's not a consistent letting it in. It is a touch and go. Any day they can just simply decide that we're not going to allow anything in. And this is the kind of trickle feeding that's been happening over the last couple of years, where they say they're allowing things in. And I'll give you an example of polio vaccine you just mentioned. They had a campaign going when I was there initially, and their polio vaccine was supposed to be given to the civilian population. Doctors and healthcare workers were supposed to go out to the field and try to give these vaccines to people in the encampments, or they could come to the hospital. Now, two things wrong with that. One is civilians can't get to the hospital if they're in areas that are so difficult to transport because the roads are destroyed. Not to mention there's bombs dropping while they're trying to get to the hospital. You talk about healthcare workers going into the field to get polio vaccines. Well, guess what happens when they try to go out? They get bombed and they get killed. So that's the kind of perverse nature of all of this, is they say that they're allowing it in, except they're not making it very accessible. This is the kind of game and trickery that they play, and then they get to say that we are allowing these things in. Absolutely untrue and very sick, if you ask me.
6: This is why, David, Israeli human rights groups like Beth Salem, Rabbis for Human Rights, Breaking the Silence, are so furious. They put out report after report. They document all this. That they're sidelined by most of the Israeli media, except Haaretz, the great newspaper in Israel. And, of course, they're constantly persecuted, attacked in the media as traitors and so forth. But this is going to be a heavy documentation of unprecedented savagery in the future when accountability is Israel. And of course, they're constantly persecuted, attacked in the media as traitors and so forth. But this is going to be a heavy documentation of unprecedented savagery in the future when accountability starts coming in for what

0: I have just completed a report on the use of tungsten shrapnel being used in Gaza and the way that it's being used. We've kind of heard about this tungsten shrapnel being used in Gaza recently. Some doctors have actually talked about it and showed x-rays of it. When I was in Gaza, we saw these type of injuries very commonly. When families would congregate at night, when children would be playing with kites outside, there would be this cluster bomb that would drop in those areas where there was absolutely no threat posed to anyone. And these tungsten shrapnel, they're cube shaped, they tunnel into the body and cause like just havoc. It's impossible to take care of because of the lack of resources in Gaza. So we suggest in our report that the actual use of tungsten shrapnel has been going on, and in other areas, it's by itself not illegal or against humanitarian law, but the way in that which it's being used in Gaza is absolutely a violation of IHL. And we argue that because the U.S. is supplying a lot of these arms, that we need to reevaluate and, of course, investigate the use of it. So we are currently trying to get that published and a couple other articles as well. And I will be publishing a book in September as well called The Blood on My Hands about my encounters in Gaza as well.
1: Well, we've reached the end of our time. Before we close, Dr. Sayed, any last comments you'd like to make?
0: No, thank you for having me on your show.
1: You're very welcome. We recognize the fortitude and value of your work and those of your physicians and other experts who are risking all to speak out and bring the truth back from devastated Gaza. Thank you very much, Dr. Mimi Sayed.
0: Thank you very much for having me.
2: We've been speaking with Dr. Mimi Sayed. We will link to her work at RalphNaderRadioHour.com. Did you know that the president has a secret power to declare an emergency and to suspend the basic rights of citizens in a domestic crisis with no congressional or judicial oversight? Find out when we come back. But first, let's check in with our corporate crime reporter, Russell Mokyber.
3: From the National Press Building in Washington, D.C., this is your Corporate Crime Reporter Morning Minute. For Friday, August 21, 2026, I'm Russell Mokyber. Yale University researchers last week released a new study finding that Medicare for All legislation in Congress would save 114,000 lives and reduce overall health care spending in America by more than $1 trillion a year. This study confirms what we have known for years. Medicare for All saves lives and saves money, said Senator Bernie Sanders. In fact, guaranteeing health care as a human right through a Medicare for All single-payer system would cost $1 trillion less than our current dysfunctional system. It would save working families thousands of dollars a year, and it would prevent over 100,000 Americans from dying unnecessarily each and every year because they cannot make it to a doctor on time, Sanders said. For the Corporate Crime Reporter, I'm Russell Mokyber.
2: Thank you, Russell. Welcome back to the Ralph Nader Radio Hour. I'm Steve Scroven, along with David Feldman, Hannah, and Ralph. Can Trump turn presidential emergency powers against us after the midterm elections? David?
4: Joe McCleary served as deputy assistant to the president during the Carter administration. As president of the Sawyer Miller Group, he oversaw international strategic advisory work for 14 prime ministers and presidents. Currently, he is managing partner of Four Seasons Ventures, which has conducted in-depth studies for the Department of Defense and Department of Homeland Security on biodefense. These studies reviewed the emergency powers of the president in the event of a pandemic or major biological weapons attack. Welcome to the Ralph Nader Radio Hour, Joel McCleary.
5: Thank you. I'm more than honored to be here.
1: Thank you very much, Joel. You and your co-author, Mark Medish, have just produced a 23-page single-spaced report for the Washington Spectator, published by Hamfish III. And it's really quite frightening. Basically, you are tracing all the ways that the Trump regime is pursuing now, intensifying by the week, to essentially overthrow the election results so that they can block enough votes, get enough votes not counted, intimidate enough precinct workers and other state officials in order to turn the results of the election in swing areas to the Republican side. You point out that the animating motivation for Trump is power with impunity and for personal profit, and that he's not going to give it up by losing Congress in November 2026, effective in January.

0: Now, I've read a lot of these descriptions here and there, but this is the most coherent, relentless staging of what he and the Trumpsters are doing in key states. And am I mistaken in thinking that the question that you could be asked, is this likely to be put into effect all the way to November, or is it just a menace? Give us the probabilities.
1: Well, what's important, the first concept one has to get through is that November 3rd is just the prelude to January 3rd. The game, so to speak, is who controls the speakership. And that is determined by the certified members who are certified by the current House will determine who meets on January the 3rd. So obviously what Trump does not want, or any president does not want, is there to be an opposing party's speaker. The first thing it would allow for an impeachment to move forward fairly successfully if it's a Democrat. Not a conviction, but at least an impeachment and all other kinds of investigative things that might unfold. So what you have to do in your own mind is think, what are all the ways that you can equalize or take over the vote? And it goes back to actually many years where there was a case in Indiana where a Republican was elected and was certified by the state of Indiana. But the Democrats at that time, this is one seat, did not want that person to seat because they thought that there had been real civil rights repression that had gone on around the vote. And so the Democrats overruled the state and made them rerun the election. Actually, Leon Panetta was in charge of the special committee that did that. And then the vote that came back by a sliver was such that the House ignored the certification by the state and they put in their own person. And at that moment, Cheney, who was a congressman, went to the floor and said, this changes the whole game. You know, if you can switch things around like this. And that was really the prelude to what happened into Florida. That was why they were ready on a level that they would have never been ready to tackle the Gore Bush vote. So it's important to understand that background, to understand that the game is to win the speakership by having the right number of people voting on January the 3rd. And those people have been more or less allowed to, or given their credentials to do that. Now, what are the many ways that the current administration can use to change that? There are many different ways which we go through in the memorandum, but keep that conceptually in your mind, because that is what people will be working on. There's a slightly different game when you get into the Senate, but I don't think we'll introduce that as it gets a little complicated. But most people are beginning to understand the importance of January 3rd. That's the real election. So we could conceivably, CBS, NBC, or whatever could announce on election day that it looks like the Democrats, let's say, have a 20-seat advantage. Whereas Chris Matthews said the other day he thought that a change election would be 30 seats. So then how do you start chipping that down if you're on the other side? Well, they've already chipped some with the reorienting of a lot of the Black congressional districts in the South. They picked up a few there. We're not exactly sure how many they have, but they've narrowed the gap some. So how many other seats through various means do they have to either make sure that the person can't seat, doesn't have the credentials to go in, or you could repress the vote in those areas? Let's say you take the 1,000 election observers that they've announced at Justice just in the last few days to go out and go into certain districts to look to see if there's fraud. Well, they're going to target those very, very carefully, because it's been shown that when you have policemen or officials around a polling booth, particularly in Black areas, the vote count goes down. And I would imagine in heavy Hispanic districts, the vote will go down, just to the fear of having ICE or people to be perceived as such there. But that's one mechanism in terms of the vote repression. But more importantly, that they would be there to look to see if there would be any grounds to say that there has been corruption and any kind of malfeasance going on with the election. And they, on another way, would want to link that up with the work that would be done at DNI to see if there has been any foreign interference. I know this is very complicated, but it's so important for everybody to understand it, because there'll be such a misinterpretation of what is unfolding, and there will be a lack of ability to understand these very sophisticated steps that are being taken to make sure that the American people all of a sudden wake up and the Republicans are in control of the House. And so you just have to run, if you have a model, you can figure out how many seats do we need to switch, and you have time to look at the results in November and see how you can manipulate it in certain, in various different ways to make sure that you have the majority. And remember, it has to be the majority of the votes that are on the floor. That majority is determined completely by the House under the Constitution. No one else, no other branch theoretically can interfere. So you, however the House decides its membership is determined. There are exemptions to that, obviously, but generally that's true. So what we're trying to do is look at all the different ways, all the different tools that the administration and the Republican Party have in order to make sure that they have that majority there.
0: Here's what I want to ask you. Greed is driving them. Sheer power is driving them. The fear of what can come after November if the Republicans lose the election. So let's assume you're a member of the Democratic Party in the House and in the Senate. And let me ask you some quick questions. Do you think there should be shadow hearings by the Democrats in the House and Senate about all the ways the Trumps are planning to overturn results of the election and maintain power in the Congress? Because you indicate the longer the response takes, the more likely this is going to happen. Would you favor shadow hearings?
1: I think that's a fantastic idea. You put your finger on that there's nothing secret about what they've been doing. But Mark Medish and I have been tearing our hair out over these last 5 years to get people to listen at what they say. You can't just dismiss these comments that are made or these pronouncements that are made, and you've got to connect the dots. And so that would be a great service, because you need to reveal and make this all transparent of the various different things that they might do so that we can be as prepared as possible.
0: How can this NSPM-7 affect tens of millions of people? So people out there thinking that it might not affect them, they can always go down and vote in secret, no problem. The trends and polls are against Trump. Show how they can disrupt it with this NSPM-7 and also with the type of intimidation that they're fully capable of using ICE, police, and other agents, and false flag disruptions, where they actually create disruptions, accuse the press of causing them, and then go after them.
1: So NSPM, let's look at the origin. NSPM was put together right after Charlie Kirk's assassination or murder. And all the rhetoric was, of course, right after that murder, that this was the left. You know, the left is out of control and they're getting violent and et cetera, et cetera, et cetera. And NSPM basically says that the real enemy for the United States, or the rhetoric around NSPM-7 says that the real enemy of the United States is not Russia, it's not China, it's the enemy, domestic enemy within. And this is what we must concentrate on. A few days after they produced NSPM, which we'll go into in detail, Trump went over and spoke to 800 generals and stood up in front of them all and said, generals and admirals, and said, again, you know, the enemy is domestic. And then the question is, well, who is the domestic enemy? And Miller, right from the beginning, said that the domestic enemy is the Democratic Party. Now, think of that. And think of that in the context of all that has been passed or put forward in terms of the war on terrorism. All the powers and whatnot have been given to the executive branch to battle that. So now suddenly we're saying that, what, Nancy Pelosi is a terrorist? It's so absurd that it's hard to even comprehend it. But then after they sign this NSPM-7, which executive order, you just need to go to either the Brennan Center, it's a great place to do it, or the ACLU, to study how that was constructed and how the AG put forward an operating memorandum for it. And from that, they put together a task force of 30 lawyers and a lot of money, a lot of other resources, and outreaches to all GI offices around the country to look for people who are anti-government, anti-capitalist, anti-Christianity. It's almost everybody. So once you say the Democratic Party, if anybody who supports the Democratic Party is a terrorist, then you get a little nervous about what could unfold or what is unfolding. I mean, just look at these recent sentences down in Texas. You know, people being put away for 50 years, 50-year jail terms for just being in the wrong place at the wrong time. I mean, the person had the gun, that was understandable. None of us are for that, but some of these sentences are just absolutely outrageous. And the other part that worries us is that these detention centers that are being built around the country, they can be dual purpose. And if you go back, the origin of a lot of this was in what the Reagan administration did or contemplated, and that was there was a plan, a secret plan called Rex 84B, and it was put together with Ollie North, but George Bush Sr. worked on it, and folks from the FEMA worked on it. And that was to deal with what would the U.S. government do if there had been an invasion of Central America and if there had been a tremendous uprising in the streets or demonstrations akin to what we saw in 67, 68, in that period. And in that was a plan for mass detention if it was needed. So that's the original DNA of what they're actually implementing. Doesn't mean they're going to use it. We're not saying that anything is inevitable. We're just saying what is possible if you look at what they're saying and if you look at where they might go if they feel compelled to do so. So NSPM-7 is probably the most frightening aspect of this whole thing. And what's most frightening, Ralph, is how few people have focused on it. All of us need to read these documents of the ACLU, the documents. The Brennan Center has done fantastic work. And Mark Menish and I just are appalled that still in Democratic circles or other circles, we are not yet comprehending the meaning of NSPM-7 and how it threatens each one of us in reality.
0: Well, also there are unilateral emergency powers that can be declared by Trump. He already has declared some phony emergency powers because Congress gave presidents that power without any strict standards. So it's pretty discretionary. He can invoke, and he's mentioned this, the Insurrection Act, which would allow federal troops to go in and mess around with the election machinery and voter rolls and all the rest of it.
1: Let me go back to this whole question of emergency powers. There's not a deep understanding, again, of what was meant by emergency powers. There are emergency powers that are basically granted to the president through Article 1, and there are other powers that are assumed under Article 2. Because of the Cold War, every president since Eisenhower tried to put together a plan for what would happen if there had been a liquidation of Washington and basically a lot of the government leadership, and how to govern the country after that. And that was a thing called the continuity of government. And almost every single president since then has basically supported that and has supported these extraordinary powers that are assumed if CONCOG, the continuity of government, is initiated by the president. This is not like the other acts that we're talking about. There is absolutely no control over these if they move into them. And a lot of people say, well, the courts will step in because it would be definitively unconstitutional. But you know, the question is how fast is the court going to move in and how much damage could be done beforehand, even if they were to step in? I don't know if you remember Bill Miller, who worked on the War Powers Act and also head up the Senate Select Committee on Presidential Powers and then was ambassador to Ukraine. Mark Medish and I got involved with this whole issue before the 2020 election. He called us over and he was dying. He had cancer. And he said, you have to draft a New York Times op-ed for us because I don't think people in town realize a very basic point. He said, I don't think 10 people in town understand a very basic point. And that sort of shocked us because Bill was not a braggart of any sort. And he said, that is, the President of the United States has two existential powers. One, we understand that he more or less has an ability to blow up the planet and launch thousands and thousands of missiles and destroy life as we know it, definitely the Northern Hemisphere and probably the whole globe. The other existential power he has, that with the stroke of a pen, he can end the Constitution. Most people, and a lot of people, they don't understand this and they reject the concept, but they do so at their own peril. And that is that there are at the White House in a safe a series of directives, you could call them presidential emergency action documents. And these documents can be activated at the whim of the president. These are powers that no congresspeople have not looked at, can't review. They haven't been approved necessarily by OLC. And the fact is that if they are used in their extraordinary form, it's questionable whether there would even be time to try to contain them. So I don't think the administration wants to go that direction unless they have to, and they would have to, you know, it would have to be a fairly extreme situation. But if he goes down that line, then we're into a whole different world than we are now. We're really outside of the Constitution. Carter, in fact, I found this out later, did a review of the presidential emergency action documents when he came to power. He was the first person who really did that because he understood nuclear weapons because he had been a nuclear scientist and he worked for Rickover. So he was probably the most knowledgeable president there was on nuclear policy and weapons. And he looked at the PEDs, these presidential emergency action documents, and thought for sure they were going to be necessary because we were at the height of the Cold War at that time period. And so he further constructed the continuity of government structure and relooked at the PEDs. But then when they got ready to take this over to OMB for revision inside the administration or OLC, they said, well, we can't do that. We're going to go ahead and have to put this into the black budget because these are not constitutional.
0: I thought the most powerful single paragraph you had in your report is on page 3, and I'm going to quote it briefly.
1: Yep.
0: You say you have a president, quote, a president with full command of office directing the Justice Department, the FBI, ICE, the largest new federal police force in American history, the IRS, the Securities Exchange Commission, the Federal Communications Commission, the intelligence community, the armed forces. He's using each agency in a coordinated attack on his political adversaries in ways that would have been dismissed as fantasy only a few years ago, period, end quote. So am I interpreting you right that you think that the most perilous part of the next 7-8 months may well be after November 3rd and before January 3rd, the so-called interregnum?
1: Look at what Trump has done. If you're just looking at it coldly, he is a very intelligent man. He knows exactly what he's doing. Think of it. He has worked to get the right people on the Supreme Court. That is a huge card for him to play. He has worked night and day to make sure that he has his allies in the House and the Senate. He has made sure that when he's come to power that he could get rid of thousands of people that might obstruct his ability to control the executive branch. He has accomplished something. Not only did he avoid all the problems that he had after January 3rd and work through that, he has amassed such power. Look at the power he's amassed in corporate America. You know, when I was around, there was always a tension between corporate America and the White House. You take the White House on at extreme danger to your company. Internet people have no choice. Under the Communications Act, you know, he can walk in, he can shut the internet down when he wants. So we're talking about a man who is very smart, who understands the judiciary, understands the tools that he's got. And that was what really set off Bill Miller when he said that one day, I have powers that nobody else knows about. That's what set off the alarm bell. And to this day, Ralph, people on the Hill do not understand the powers that he has and no one else knows about. The American press has not stood up and said the things that we're saying in this paper, that he does have these powers. They'll say, oh, no, he won't use them. Oh, no, they're unconstitutional. They do not digest this. And we must all help each other digest it and take the kinds of actions that each of us can take and listen to the recommendations that you're making and move. It's awareness and it's transparency that will save the republic.
0: I want to get Steve in before we close. Steve?
2: I want to take this back to the basics here about these emergency powers so that our audience understands what this alphabet soup of acronyms is and why they're not in the Constitution. So if you could just very in simplest terms explain what PEAD is, P-E-A-D, and what COGCON, C-O-G-C-O-N is, and how they're not in the Constitution, and what powers they give the president.
1: For future reference, I think it's very important to go right on to the internet and look at the Brennan Center and look at the work that Eliza Goteen particularly has done. She is the real expert on all this, and they've done excellent work that needs to be looked at. Also, Graf has done a lot of work, and also Bill Arkin has done some wonderful work. So there was, for the scholars that might be listening, people that want to do a deep dive, that's very important. Basically, what happened was emergency powers have been around for a long time. We saw it during the Civil War and we saw it during World War II. But after the war, because we were in the nuclear age, we began to realize that we had to think of what would happen in the catastrophic situation if we were attacked by nuclear weapons. And how did we maintain the semblance of government? It's all like Dr. Strangelove, right? And Eisenhower began putting together a plan for what would happen if Washington and much of the United States was taken out, as he should have, as DOD should have, and as the civilians need to think too, over how are we going to survive in that situation? Where was the government going to be operating out? And billions and billions of dollars since then, billions and billions of dollars have been committed to build things like Raven Rock and Mount Weathermore out here, places where people will go if the nuclear alert has come. where they'll go into these nuclear hardened sites and have the ability to theoretically govern whatever is left after a nuclear exchange. And we had that very apocalyptic thinking, which was real. And it, by the way, is probably more real today than any other time in history. I mean, the insanity of what could unfold here very quickly is not being fully appreciated. So with these powers, now with the situation, they started to write, what is Justice going to do? What is DOD going to do? What is each department going to do in this circumstance? This is with the continuity of government. And with that, they needed guidance on what they would do and what powers that they would need in order to do that. For example, let's say if Washington's taken out, I don't know this because the P's are so secret, but it's for sure that there's an ability to print money and to do all kinds of things if Washington were to be wiped out in a nuclear exchange. But as we've gone along, the threat of nuclear war, of course, has increased because there are more players. And we've also, the biological factor has become more and more acute. And the fact that there are many more states and countries and non-state players that have really apocalyptic capability to attack the United States. So with that came all these added powers, which are kept over at the White House. And then, of course, they're put in safes around Washington, D.C. And these are so secret. When you ask people who have had anything to do with them, this is why you never find out about PEDS. They're not going to say anything. And we have talked to people we know a lot about PEDS, and they say, oh, I don't know anything about that. Because these things are as secret as the nuclear code themselves. And in them are broad constitutional, or what would be broad constitutional issues, like detention, habeas corpus, and that, all the way down to how you're going to print money or how you're going to do power stations. It is outside the Constitution, the direction manual for how you run the country. And it's only theoretically to be applied when we're under existential threat. But we're now dealing with a situation where there is no definition. The good news is we have many Republicans who have talked about their fear of emergency power, especially when Biden was in, they were nervous about it because of COVID and whatnot. And we've got many Democrats there that are nervous about it. So there is the environment, if we can get outside this state of fear, because with the surveillance state that is on, with the ability to know what everybody is doing, and you've studied this, I mean, that we're not dealing with a normal surveillance state here. The ability under NSPM 7 to look at every aspect of your life, the ability to go back right now without a warrant 5 years in your social media. Anybody that's on this call can go back and look at 5 years of your social media to see what you've said. And have you said things that might be not compliant with NSPM 7? Have you said things that might conclude that you're a terrorist? It's insane. So people are being restricted. But if we can get into a different kind of environment, get rid of the fear, as Woodward said, and it is fear, and get past that and get the Congress moving again, we have to reclaim that balance. And
2: so, Joel, if I may just follow up here, it seems like we're not in a nuclear war situation. I can understand nuclear war situation, imminent threat, all of that. So what you're saying, if I understand correctly, is these powers can be used in a domestic political situation. And that's what people really don't understand.
1: Out of the pen, the president could get rid of the Constitution of the United States. That's what Bill Miller said. He can blow up the world and he'd get rid of the Constitution. And people have not digested that. They resist it. They give you all this, you know, garbage back, particularly in the liberal community, and getting back to Ralph's point, we are in the coup. And Ralph, you're absolutely right saying that. We are in the coup. It is unfolding. And that pistol is lying on the table, as Judge Jackson pointed out, and somebody is reaching their hand to use it.
0: We've been talking with Joel McCleary, co-author of an article in the Washington Spectator called It's the Power, Stupid, Dancing in the Dark, Part 4. How do people get that report? Can you give them the website?
1: Yes, it's just if you look up the Washington Spectator and the internet, and it's right there. And by the way, Ham Fish has done that. He has supported us. All the reports that we've done are in there. This is the fourth one, and Ham Fish has been really a great partner in doing it, and he's had the courage to publish. You know, publishing a 32-page memorandum like this takes some courage. But I think what we want to do is make sure there's some place that people can reach, like with the Brennan Association and the ACLU, to get knowledge that they are, to get facts that they can have some faith in.
0: Now you need to get Ham Fish, whose grandfather was a longtime member of the House of Representatives for years. Get him up there with you to get a shadow hearing, which will start breaking this impasse tremendously weeks before the election. Shadow hearing, get some Republicans, if possible, along with the Democrats. You'll get massive coverage. The media hates Trump. They've been abused by the GOP on Capitol Hill in terms of access and truthfulness. So I'll leave you with that. We're out of time, unfortunately. We've been talking with Joel McCleary, who is the co-author on this very long report called It's the Power Stupid, Dancing in the Dark. And you can get it by going to the Washington Spectator website and also get the prior reports. This is the fourth report in a sequence of reports. Do you agree with the following? The next move is Capitol Hill.
1: Amen. Democrats and Republicans.
0: Exactly. Get Ham on board here. This is no time to lean back and say, we warned you people and you didn't do anything. Thank you very much, Joel McCleary.
1: Well, thank you, Ralph. And the kind of debate we've had today is just what we need to be having with each other. We need really tough analysis and we need to perfect what we're doing. And I appreciate this group very, very much. Thank you for listening to me.
2: We've been speaking with Joel McCleary. We will link to his work at ralphnaderradiohour.com. Ralph, before we sign off, I want to highlight a page one New York Times feature article on you. Tell us about that.
0: Page one, no less. Well, I've been trying to get New York Times reporters to report on the stock transaction tax rebate, maybe 15 to 20 billion with a B a year, that New York State sends back to the brokers. Imagine they collect it and electronically send it back. And I haven't had any luck. Well, I finally contacted an intrepid reporter in Albany for the New York Times, Ben Oreskes. And I said to him, Ben, look, your colleagues think this is an important story, but they never call back for details because the editors have put the kibosh on it. What can you do? He said, I think it's an important story. I'm going to get back to you. And he published this article, Steve, and it talked about the stock transaction tax, a bill in Albany to keep the money, how Mamdani, his programs badly needs the money for child care and mass transit, etc. But the only way he could get it through the editors, I believe, was for him to do a larger profile of me. And some of it was pretty humorous, but it made page one. And I'm getting quite a few responses to it. And if it furthers the cause of keeping many billions of dollars for the needs of the people in New York City and New York State, that's okay.
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0: Hello, this is Mike Aguirre. 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

0: Hello and welcome to Background Briefing, available 24/7 at backgroundbriefing.org. I'm Ian Masters, and today we'll examine a number of stories and issues in the news. We'll begin with the person closest to Trump, who feeds him far-right conspiratorial information, writes his texts to foreign leaders, and has been described as Trump's binky, since she appears to be his security blanket, having pledged utmost devotion, telling her boss that, quote, "You are all that matters to me," and, quote, "I want to bring you joy." Joining us is Paul Waldman, a journalist and opinion writer whose work has appeared in dozens of newspapers, magazines, and digital outlets. He is a former columnist at The Washington Post, and his books include Being Right Is Not Enough, What Progressives Must Learn from Conservative Success, The Press Effect, Politicians, Journalists, and the Stories That Shape the Political World, and most recently, White Rural Rage, The Threat to American Democracy. He runs the cross section on Substack, where his latest article we will discuss is, Yes, We Absolutely Should Talk About Natalie Harp. Then we'll look into one of the most dangerous of Trump's toadies, Brendan Carr, the head of the FCC, who is aggressively trying to change the American media landscape into a Putin-like propaganda love fest for MAGA's dear leader. Joining us is Craig Aaron, president and co-CEO of Free Press Action. For nearly two decades, he has been a leader in major campaigns to stop media consolidation, oppose unchecked surveillance, defend public media, and sustain quality journalism. He writes weekly for the Pressing Issues newsletter and is the editor of Appeal to Reason, 25 Years of In These Times, and Changing Media, Public Interest Policies for the Digital Age. Then finally, we'll get an analysis of the results from yesterday's primary elections in Florida, in which an upstart Democratic Socialist won the nomination for the U.S. Senate, and two Trump-backed candidates lost. Joining us is Sean Frieda, Professor and Director of Public Opinion Research Lab at the University of North Florida, whose research interests are in American politics, voter behavior, public opinion, mass psychology, persuasion, and partisan identity. And joining us now is Paul Waldman, a journalist and opinion writer whose work has appeared in dozens of newspapers, magazines, and digital outlets, including the Los Angeles Times, the Boston Globe, Chicago Tribune, The Week, MS Now, and CNN. And he's a former columnist at The Washington Post. And his books include Being Right Is Not Enough, What Progressives Must Learn from Conservative Success, The Press Effect, Politicians, Journalists, and the Stories That Shape the Political World, and most recently, White Rural Rage, The Threat to American Democracy. And he runs a cross section on Substack, where his latest article is, Yes, We Absolutely Should Talk About Natalie Harp. Welcome to Background Briefing, Paul Waldman.
1: Thanks, Ian.
0: Well, thanks for joining us. And Natalie Harp's name has been around for a while, but it really came into prominence recently in a speech that Senator John Ossoff of Georgia made, in which he said, or the piece that got everybody's attention is, referring to Trump, "While he fruitlessly drains our munitions and oil reserves, the president sleeps through his meetings. He golfs and trades stocks. See, he doesn't want to do the job. He wants to build his ballroom and travel with Natalie on their apparently defenseless flying palace gifted by the Emir of Qatar." So a real, I think, an objective reading of that, Paul, would indicate that this is really in the vein of what Ossoff has been saying from the beginning, and why he's gained attention as a Democratic hopeful is that he's been tackling the corruption issue, which is central to the Trump presidency. So when I heard that remark, I was thinking it's more in the vein of corruption about the flying palace, not so much about Natalie. But boy, did she get all the attention.
1: Yeah, and I think it shows how the media operate, and there's a lot of different kind of factors that came into play at the same time. So I don't think it's too much of a stretch to say that Ossoff maybe knew what he was doing, and there's a very subtle implication there about this very strange relationship that Trump has with Natalie Harp. For people who don't know, she's sometimes referred to as the human printer. She follows Trump around with a battery-operated printer and prints out things for him, since he likes to see it on paper, of tweets that compliment him and stories that reflect well on him. And she's really kind of an emotional support crutch where she's constantly telling him how great he is and how much everyone loves him and how terrific everything is. And there really is nobody who spends more time with the president of the United States than she does. Now, I think there were a few interesting things that happened as soon as Ossoff said that in the speech. You know, certainly a lot of liberals, Trump critics, Democrats thought it was great. There was an immediate reaction in the hall when he said that. And, you know, I think it's fair to say that a lot of people are certainly in their own minds making the conclusion that maybe there's something fishy going on there or something gossipy, or even if it's not that they're having an affair, that, you know, that there's just something a little weird about this relationship. Natalie Harp is one of those many, many young, blonde, traditionally good looking women with whom Trump surrounds himself. She was, in fact, an anchor on the One America News Network, which is sort of a third tier Fox News imitator, before she came to the White House. And so people immediately picked up on that. But one of the most interesting things that happened is that in the White House and in the conservative media, they exploded in anger as though he had just come out and said something slanderous about her. And there was all of this kind of fake outrage about, you know, how dare he get down to the gutter like this? And she's a professional woman and he's besmirching her. And none of it had anything to do with what Ossoff said. All he said is that Trump wants to work on his ballroom and travel around the world with Natalie on this plane that he got from Qatar, because she is, in fact, his closest aide, at least in proximity. And so, you know, I think it really showed maybe a subtle understanding of how the media works that Ossoff has that maybe some people don't. That, yeah, there's something gossipy about it, that the implication. And there's also something, the final thing that I would say about this that happened afterward is that you've seen a number of follow-up stories in outlets like the New York Times and the Wall Street Journal that contain new stories about Natalie Harp and Trump, some of which are, you know, a little wacky. So it's not that journalists had those stories about her and their relationship that they were sitting on. I think what's happened is that a lot of people in the White House were not very comfortable with their relationship. And now that she has suddenly become a national figure, they are going to reporters and saying, let me tell you this story about her. Isn't this crazy? Like the time that she didn't get a seat in Trump's SUV on his way to the courthouse and she jumped into the trunk to make sure that she'd be able to go. Things like that are now coming out of the media because the knives are out for her among people in the White House, Trump's own aides, who don't like her or have some beef with her or whatever it is.
0: Well, Paul, the one thing that the two heads of the two great nuclear powers that could end the world, Russia and the United States, both leaders, Putin and Trump, are living in a bubble. Putin only talks to his bodyguards, and they feed him delusional stuff about how he's winning the war in Ukraine. And Natalie Harp feeds Trump delusional stuff about how fabulous he is, how fantastic he is, how popular he is. And she also feeds him some really toxic stuff. Like, for example, the thing that he posted on Truth Social depicting the Obamas as apes, that came from her. So in a way, if you ask the question of who would you take into a nuclear bunker if the world was about to end and you only could take three people, Trump recently chose, in order to get off Air Force One into a smaller plane, and he hunkered down inside a catering truck. He took Natalie, who Megan Hebron refers to as his sort of his binky, Walt Nauter, his body man, who has this brown leather briefcase with Tic Tacs and hairspray, etc., and Dan Scavino, his former golf caddy. So doesn't that say who the most important people are in Trump's life?
1: Yeah, it does. And she really is at the center of the information flows to and from the president. So not only is she the one who, you know, he dictates his Truth Social post to her and then she posts them, but she's also the one feeding him information. And a lot of it comes from conspiratorial websites, and she picks up these memes that will then get reposted by him. But it's also about making policy. Trump makes policy by social media. And so she's giving him this diet of really kind of radical and often toxic right-wing material. And then that then colors what he thinks, what kind of decisions he makes. And then she is then the channel through which he then announces those decisions to the world. So, a lot of the reaction from conservatives in their kind of fake outrage has been, they're drawing all this attention to this White House staffer who's just trying to serve her country, and all of a sudden they're going to make her a target. Well, the thing is, if you have the ear of the President of the United States, it's reasonable for us as citizens of a democracy to ask questions about you, to scrutinize you, to see who you are and what kind of function you're playing, because this is our government, and she is at the absolute center. As I said, there is no one, no human being who spends as much time with Donald Trump as Natalie Harp does. She follows him everywhere. She's constantly in the Oval Office. He spends much more time with her than he does with his own wife or his chief of staff or anybody else. And so it is absolutely legitimate for John Ossoff to call attention to her. And it's legitimate for the rest of us to say, what is she actually doing? What function is she serving? What information is she giving to the president? And how is that affecting the decisions that he makes?
0: Well, there's never been anything like this, though. I mean, Nixon had his buddy Bebe Rebozo, but he never hung around the White House, literally, sticking to him like glue. Nixon saw him occasionally on the White House yacht in the Potomac, where they drank scotch and talked about whatever. But there's never been anything like this. I mean, Hope Hicks in the first Trump presidency had a similar role, but she's almost like a limpet stuck to a shark.
1: Yeah, and there are obviously important aides around every president, and they play different roles. The White House Chief of Staff is often considered the person who is the closest to the president, that they are determining, who gets to see him, what his schedule is, what issues he's going to focus on, and they're really kind of like a traffic cop for the whole White House and all the information that goes to the president and what he does, what issues he concentrates his day on, and things like that. And they manage the whole operation. And then there are people like what the body man, as you said, the person who carries around the bag that has the Tic Tacs and hairspray and things like that. Folks who watch Veep may remember that's Gary. And Natalie Harp is a little bit like that. She does some of that, but she exists, I think, in a kind of a more substantively important place, because not only is she, printing out tweets that will make Trump happy, but she's also giving him the information that he then uses to make decisions. And when he wants to know about some issue that he doesn't understand, he's going to turn to her and have her, find something on the internet that will, give him the answer he wants. There's a scene like that in Maggie Haberman and Jonathan Swan's book Regime Change, where Howard Lutnick, the Commerce Secretary, and other people are giving him information about the tariffs that other countries pay or that they charge on United States goods, and he doesn't like the answer that he's getting to them from them. So he turns to Natalie Harp and says to her, "Give me the real numbers." And she's frantically Googling to try to find some figures that will, line up with what he believes as opposed to the actual truth. And that's the kind of role that she can play in what is a meaningful, substantive policy discussion that's going to end in a decision, that she's feeding him the information that he wants rather than real information. And so she's not just the person, who's making sure that if he needs some chapstick, he's got it. Her role is much more meaningful and substantive than that.
0: Well, as you point out in your article, Paul Wolman, yes, we absolutely should talk about Natalie Harp. You say, who among us has said to our boss, you are all that matters to me, and I want to bring you joy? I mean, please, that is extraordinary. And no wonder people are seeing some kind of sexual innuendo there. Of course, there were earlier rumors about Trump and Laura Loomer. But the one thing we do know is that his wife is totally absent from the White House, and she only shows up on ceremonial occasions, and there are even rumors that he has to pay her to show up. So this is not exactly a 21st century version of Ozzie and Harriet.
1: No, and you know, those quotes come from letters that the New York Times got a hold of that she had written him. It was from an article in 2024. And you know, even if their relationship is not a sexual run, it's certainly romantic from her end. There's this kind of ecstatic worship of Trump that she obviously displays that is reflected in those letters. You know, and as I said in that piece, like I've never said, you know, said to my boss, you know, you're all that matters to me. I had a number of bosses. I don't think any of them are worthy of that. But you know, it's clearly a kind of almost cultish devotion. And there's another section in Regime Change where Trump says to some of his other aides, you know, you're all going to go off and make money, but Natalie is never going to leave me. And that shows how he understands how devoted she is to him. In this way that, you know, it may not be sexual, but it's a kind of romanticism, an almost religious devotion that she has to him.
0: So, what do you think, though, about Ossoff? I met with him recently, and he's very impressive. Since I come from Australia, we had something in common. His mother's Australian, and he spent a lot of time as a kid, not too far from where I grew up. So, I think he's incredibly impressive, and I think a lot of his appeal now, having taken on the corruption issue and now gotten all this attention because of, I think, the incredibly succinct way he tied all of what's happening into one sentence. Trump is draining our munitions and our oil reserves. He sleeps through his meetings. He golfs and trades stocks. He doesn't want to do the job. He wants to build his ballroom and travel with Natalie on their apparently defenseless flying palace gifted by the Emir of Qatar. He's really crammed a lot into that one statement.
1: Yeah, Ossoff is a very good politician. He's also very thoughtful and deliberate. He doesn't speak off the cuff, improvisationally all that much. And when he says something, he's thought about what it means and what he wants to communicate. And, you know, he was already doing really well, in his campaign. He's really favored to win in a swing state. And, you know, I think that, that he seems to have an understanding of how the media operate, how you can get attention for something like this. And as you say, he has a broader story that he is telling to his voters about corruption. And he relates everything to that. Whatever the issue of the moment is, he brings it back to this kind of larger critique of what's wrong with the American system and what needs to be done to fix it. And corruption is at the heart of it. And so, you know, this didn't just come out of nowhere. He wove it into the story that he's been telling on the campaign trail for months. So, you know, I think that's evidence of how much skill he is displaying. And that's why a lot of people are talking about him as a potential presidential candidate in 2028. I should say that he says that he has no interest in that. But, you know, who knows? I'm sure every
0: Well,
1: senator, as they say, looks in the mirror.
0: they always say that,
1: Yes.
0: Paul.
1: Yeah, they say that every senator looks in the mirror and sees a future president. And
0: Right.
1: so, you know, who knows? We'll see what happens if he does win this November.
0: Well, he was just did a rally with Senator Kelly of Arizona, who he introduced as a hero who Trump has tried to put in jail. But even since Ossoff made the statements about the Emir's jet and Natalie, Trump's corruption has trumped almost everything that he's done so far, where he got his handpicked regulators to make World Liberty, him and his son's crypto scam, into a bank so he can grift with alacrity. And by the way, it's worth mentioning that all of the billions that they've made just in this first year, and they're into their second year, that comes at the expense of all of the investors. The investors have lost 4 billion while they've made 1.5 billion.
1: Yes, and you know one of the Trump's theories is that nobody cares anymore, and And he believes he was too careful in his first term in office. But then he realized, and he has said this explicitly, he realized that nobody cares. And he can make all the money he wants, and he can change government policy in order to make sure that he makes more money and install people who in regulatory agencies who will let him do whatever he wants and just grab all the money with both hands. And there is apparently an inexhaustible supply of suckers who will do things like buy Trump meme coins and are then surprised when the value plunges and he's already taken all the fees and basically bled them dry. He's going to continue to do that as long as he can.
0: But in closing, Paul, is there an inexhaustible group of right-wing oligarchs and corporate heads who allow this man to do what he's doing and don't stand up to him, not to mention the Republicans in the House and Senate? That's where the question rises. Where is the patriotism amongst the oligarchy, amongst corporate heads, and amongst Republican senators and congresspeople, that they have to know that this guy is a crook and he's destroying America across the board? Every aspect of our life he touches, he's destroying. And now he's in the process of destroying one of America's greatest assets, its military, its diplomacy is already gone. The U.S. has no credibility. Our environment, our health, our science, our education, everything is being destroyed. It has to be apparent to even those that are benefiting from this kleptocracy.
1: Well, you know, I think if they're benefiting, then it's going to be very hard for them to see through that. And in some cases, it's just ideology, you know, that I've talked about this with regard to the tech industry. You know, for instance, so there's this tax provision that is going to be on the ballot about a one-time wealth tax of a couple of percent of billionaires' wealth. And they are fighting against it tooth and nail, spending untold millions of dollars. And, you know, somebody like Larry Page from Google, you know, he loses 2 or 3% of his wealth every week. You know, the stock market goes up, he gains a bunch, stock market goes down, he loses a bunch, doesn't seem to bother him. But if the government is going to tax the same amount, then he is outraged. And that's just an ideological belief. That's not a rational belief. And so I think for some of them, it's ideology. And for some of them, if they are the ones benefiting, then that's great. And they really don't care. But asking them to take a longer term view of something like, for instance, the way that the Trump administration and the Republican Congress are waging this attack on on American universities, which is one of our greatest resources in so many different ways, that they want to destroy them and basically, you know, turn that world-leading institution over to the Chinese and let the Chinese be the place where people go to get higher education. You know, like, you would think that would be insane to support that. And they would fight against it tooth and nail if they had any conception of what builds a future for the country, but apparently not. So I'm not waiting around for too many of those people to suddenly see the light.
0: Well, Paul Wolman, I thank you very much for joining us here today.
1: My pleasure. Thanks a lot.
0: And again, I've been speaking with Paul Waldman, who's a journalist and opinion writer, and he's a former columnist at the Washington Post, and his books include Being Right Is Not Enough, What Progressives Must Learn from Conservative Success, The Press Effect, Politicians, Journalists, and the Stories That Shape the Political World, and most recently, White Rural Rage, The Threat to American Democracy. And he runs The Cross Section on Substack, where his latest article is, Yes, We Absolutely Should Talk About Natalie Harp. We're going to take a brief station break. We're back looking into one of the most dangerous of Trump's toadies, Brendan Carr, the head of the FCC, who is aggressively trying to change the American media landscape into a Putin-like propaganda love fest for MAGA's dear leader.

0: prosperous policies for the digital age. Welcome to Background Briefing, Craig Aaron.
1: Thanks for having me back, Ian. Always appreciate being on.
0: Well, thanks, Craig. And obviously, Trump has an absolutely embarrassing cabinet of sycophants who regularly do the North Korean dear leader worshipping round robin around the table, saying how great the dear leader is. But one of the most dangerous of Trump's toadies, I think, is Brendan Carr, the head of the FCC, because he's aggressively trying to change the American media landscape and to turn us into a sort of Putin-like Russian media landscape where you have nothing but propaganda for the dear leader. So is he going to get away with it? Because he tipped his hand about what he's really about in a podcast he did with Stephen Miller's wife, where he basically said what his agenda is, and we can talk about it. But just in general, is this guy going to be able to succeed in changing the media landscape and turning the American media landscape into a sort of Russian-like, you know, Putin-worshipping organ?
1: I mean, he's trying his best, but no, I don't think he's going to succeed. And I think we are seeing more and more pushback against this blatant abuse of power that does make Brendan Carr so dangerous. And part of why he's so dangerous is because, unlike a lot of the people around Trump, he sort of knows what he's doing. He knows how to make the levers of government work to his advantage in certain ways. I think he's definitely overplaying his hand here. And he has telegraphed that he's pulling out all the stops to try to pressure these pressure networks, pressure journalists to take the Trump line or stop having Trump opponents on, or just, you know, the sort of the fear in the media of attracting the sort of eye of Sauron kind of attention of Donald Trump. And Brendan Carr has become finely attuned to responding to every Trump utterance and tweet or Truth Social post, and then following it up with some kind of regulatory or investigatory shenanigans. But we saw this week, I think, positive signs that even institutions and the establishment are beginning to push back. I mean, to have Disney file a federal suit saying we need the courts to intervene because this is a blatant violation of our First Amendment rights, to have the Federal Communications Commission threatening our licenses over jokes made by Jimmy Kimmel and On The View, and very much due to criticism or perceived criticism of the president, that's a big step forward for a company that a year ago was bending over to try to settle and bribe its way out of conflicts with the Trump administration. So, I think we're seeing that, you know, even glimmers in the Republican caucus, though I don't have the greatest hopes there, of pushback against Carr. You have Supreme Court justices, even somewhat ironically, referencing Carr's oversteps as reasons that these agencies are a problem. So I think the tide is shifting. I think people have shown that they're very outraged by this kind of blatant censorship that Carr represents, and that as it breaks out of this bubble that surrounds Trump and the Trump administration, it's vastly unpopular with the public. Now, of course, this is part and parcel of the whole effort of this administration to do whatever it wants, even, you know, sort of at any cost and at threat of every kind of Democratic administration. But I think this is one area where Carr's overreach hasn't worked, and they've had to retreat, they've had to go backward, and where they are getting real pushback from the public, but also from state attorneys general, and now even media companies, which have certainly not been a shining example. In fact, they've gone out of their way to capitulate with this administration, but even they are finally, and hopefully not too late, recognized that they have to take it and go in a completely different direction.
0: But Craig, in his podcast recording that he did with Katie Miller, Brendan Carr proudly took credit for the Ellisons buying up CBS. And he said with glee, and possibly CNN, he can't wait for Trump's buddies, billionaire buddies like Larry Ellison, to own the media.
1: Well, they aren't hiding the ball, as you know, Ian. They are absolutely and blatantly going for as much media control

0: as they can achieve during however long this administration lasts. And they have been blatant in their, you know, solicitation of the Ellisons. And of course, the Ellisons have met them. You know, they've been fetting the Trump administration everywhere they go to try to, you know, sweeten the path to this deal. Fortunately, people like Attorney General Rob Bonta in California, Tish James in New York, have sued to block these deals. And they have a very, very strong case, in part because of just how corrupt the deal making has been, and how much the federal government has abdicated even the appearance of doing any regulating or any investigating into what this means for this much media power to be in so few hands. It is a race, though. You know, the Trump administration is trying to move as much media as they can into the hands of Trump cronies. And, you know, those of us who are fighting that are using, you know, what's left, the courts, you know, public pressure and all the tools that we still have at our disposal to try to disrupt these efforts. And then, you know, on top of that, I think it's such an obviously failing strategy. You can look at the deep damage they've done to CBS, which is really tragic. I mean, I'm a critic of mainstream media, but, you know, the reality is that having big newsrooms that can go around the world, that can do the kinds of things that 60 Minutes does, matters. And it's a tremendous loss what the Ellisons have done to CBS in such a short time. It shows us why we can't allow them to get CNN. But we're also seeing audiences really turn away from the kind of propaganda being pushed by the Ellisons, by my good friend Barry Weiss of the Other Free Press, and others. And the audiences are fleeing this kind of content because they can see it doesn't reflect what's actually happening, and it feels and looks like propaganda because that's what it is.
1: Right, but the Ellisons' attempt to buy Warner Brothers, which is now on hold, that whole deal is being underwritten by the Saudis and the Gulf potentates, who are hardly examples of freedom of press. Since, you know, if you say anything vaguely insulting of Mohammed bin Salman, you can end up having your head chopped off. So,
0: literally, yes.
1: Yeah, I'm not exaggerating. So now that those Gulfies are now a little bit annoyed with Trump for having the Iranians rain missiles down on them, and after they've spent trillions on buying American military equipment to defend themselves, are they having second thoughts about underwriting that deal?
0: I think that's one of the big questions that we don't know yet. You know, everything's a bit on hold because of the court case, and, you know, the Paramount is pursuing a particularly obnoxious legal strategy that I don't think is winning them many friends in the judiciary. But I think part of their race to get this deal done is connected to uncertainty of how long are these sovereign wealth funds going to stay in the game. You know, there's a lot at stake here. These are incredibly valuable companies, but we have seen a lot of that money disappear from things like the sports washing attempts and other things that they've done to try to sort of win international favor and create a new image for these repressive regimes. So I think, you know, one of the things that I absolutely need to be looking at in deals like this is, you know, whose hands are in it. And, you know, a deal like this Paramount deal really rests on these investments, you know, and they've had to even go to the Federal Communications Commission, for example, back to Brendan Carr, and say, well, by the way, you know, we might need to get exempt from some of these foreign ownership requirements because we're so heavily invested and indebted to the sovereign wealth funds from Saudi Arabia and the UAE and everywhere else. So I think it's a tremendous major red flag when we talk about who's going to control our media. And certainly, you know, it being the Kushner family or what have you is not a whole lot different from it being MBS and others from the Middle East. But there's a lot of folks and a lot of folks in Congress when they wake up who certainly have a lot of questions about who's going to have control and power over what we watch, see, hear, and read every day, and how much that's going to be coming from regimes that have been so virulently, you know, anti-free expression, free speech, you know, and on and on.
1: So in the last minute then, Craig, how can these right-wing oligarchs and corporate leaders in this country continue to support a dreadful leader who is a complete catastrophe, and then the wheels are coming off his administration? He's down to, what, 30% popularity, and he's sinking like a stone. And the only way that Brendan Carr and these oligarchs are trying to rescue him is by changing the media landscape to, so that propaganda can overcome reality. And somehow
0: that's
1: this
0: what
1: guy
0: they're trying.
1: Can, yeah.
0: Well, yeah, I think that's what they're trying, but I don't think it's working. I mean, and I think that's what I think is so important about this fissure this week. Like the idea that a company like Disney, I'm not a, no company that I'm a huge fan of, but that they would go, you know, after trying to comply and offering to capitulate in so many ways, that they really come out swinging here and saying, we've had enough. I think that sends a strong signal to a lot of other people. Now, of course, there are always going to be some who try to go along to get along and think, oh, if we can just get another deal, that's all that matters. And there are those people trying to do it. But I think you're seeing, in the pushback from the states, this growing realization that if we don't stop this now, there really won't be a turning back. And I think that's where you're starting to see it, as you suggest, the wheels beginning to fall off, and politicians who ultimately do have to be responsive to where the public is at, although they're trying their best to never have to be, beginning to, you know, walk away from Brendan Carr, to obviously back away from the heavy stone that this administration is on their own future political prospects. I think those cracks and fissures are starting, we're starting to see them. And I think as those of us who want to see a democracy continue, it's all about, you know, taking advantage of those fissures to have the wave come in the other direction and, you know, hopefully have this chapter be just that, a chapter, a very dark chapter, with echoes of McCarthyism and everything else that comes with it, and begin to push back in the other direction. I'm in some ways, though, more optimistic than I was even a few months ago, because we are seeing these breaks. We are seeing the corporations take a different position, often under pressure from their own consumers and their own audience. We are seeing, you know, more of the politics begin to break apart and people realizing they don't want to be part of this project that Stephen Miller and Donald Trump and Brendan Carr are so committed to.
1: Well, Craig Herron, I thank you very much for joining us here today.
0: My pleasure.
1: And again, I've been speaking with Craig Herron, president, co-CEO of Free Press Action. And for nearly two decades, he has been a leader in major campaigns to stop media consolidation, oppose unchecked surveillance, defend public media, and sustain quality journalism. He writes weekly for the Pressing Issues newsletter and is the editor of Appeal to Reason, 25 Years of In These Times, and Changing Media, Public Interest Policies for the Digital Age. We're going to take a brief station break and back with an analysis of the results from yesterday's primary elections in Florida, in which an upstart Democratic Socialist won the nomination for the U.S. Senate and two Trump-backed candidates lost.

0: Welcome back. I'm Ian Masters, and this is Background Briefing, available 24/7 at backgroundbriefing.org. And joining us now is Sean Frieda, Professor and Director of Public Opinion Research Lab at the University of North Florida, whose research interests are in American politics, voter behavior, public opinion, mass psychology, persuasion, and partisan identity. Welcome to Background Briefing, Sean Frieda.
1: Thanks for having me.
0: Well, thanks for joining us. And obviously, Florida is a very important swing state and make or break elections, as happened in the year 2000, of course. So what do you make of the results of the Florida primaries yesterday? The one that's getting most attention, of course, is the lawmaker from Jacksonville, a community organizer who recently joined the Democratic Socialists of America, who resoundingly beat Alexander Vindman, retired colonel who was very prominent in the first impeachment of Donald Trump since he was on the National Security Council as a specialist on Ukraine. He's actually, I think his parents were Ukrainian. I think he was born in Ukraine. But the point is that the Representative Nixon, she only spent $975,000 and only $60,000 on advertising, compared to Colonel Vindman, who spent $16.3 million and $2.2 million on media. So what does that tell you, Sean?
1: So there's a few factors that were at play here. You know, Nixon's victory shocked a lot of people. I was a little bit less surprised. I was surprised that it was a 12% victory for her, which I thought was pretty astounding. But, you know, I thought Vindman was more vulnerable than a lot of people had been treating him. And for a few reasons, one, you know, I think the reason that Vindman had been expected to do so well was precisely for the factors you just identified. He had name recognition coming from Trump's first impeachment back at the end of the team. You know, he also had an enormous money advantage compared to Nixon. But we've known in political science and campaigns for a while now that money is required. You have to have at least some money to do well in elections, but it's definitely not the entire game. And at a certain point, it can be diminishing marginal returns. And I think that's what Vindman ran into. You know, you if you're someone like Nixon who's lacking the money advantage, you try and find other advantages that you can press. And Nixon has been throughout her career very good at pressing those advantages. She's personable, she's relatable, and she knows how to make stories about her so that she can sort of get into the news by the media covering her and therefore not really having to spend a lot of money to get that name recognition out there. She also has the advantage of being from Florida and working in Florida for a long time. Vindman did not have that. He's coming from outside. Vindman didn't have legislative experience. Nixon has quite a bit of that. So some of this, I think, was about ideology as well. Florida Democrats, you know, the base may be somewhat frustrated that they've been getting a lot of moderate candidates over the past several election cycles. So this might have been a breath of fresh air for them. But I really do think also it's those identity factors. It's, you know, the personability of Nixon. There's a lot going, I think, that was in her favor. And I'm not sure the Vindman campaign ran a very strong campaign.
0: And, of course, the legislator we're talking about who just won fairly substantially, Angie Nixon, she's an African-American woman. In the general, will that affect her in any way, particularly in the white parts of the state?
1: I think a bit. I think that it means that she's going to do maybe better than your average Democratic candidate in North Florida, where there's a much higher African-American population. There's also, through the, you know, sort of central region of the state, a belt with large amounts of African-American voters. So it does mean that you're going to get some extra pull from those areas. I think regionally, on the other hand, she could face some challenges in South Florida, not based on her racial identity, but based somewhat on her ideology. You know, in South Florida, there's a lot of Cuban Americans who are particularly sensitive about language, about socialism. There's also a lot of Jewish Americans who are maybe, you know, somewhat upset, you know, to depending on, you know, their ideology as Jewish Americans, might be upset with her stance, which has been critical of Israel. So there is going to be some regionality in this race, which is interesting. You don't necessarily see that in Florida a lot, even though there are pretty big regional differences between the north, central, and south parts of the state.
0: Well, but in this election that just took place yesterday, two pro-Israel, longtime Democrats, won, didn't they? I mean,
1: They
0: so
1: did.
0: it didn't seem to affect Moskowitz or Debbie Wasserman Schultz.
1: They're running, House races in the Florida 20 race. That's Debbie Wasserman Schultz. She has the advantage of having an enormous household name recognition. She's kind of known at the national level. She's been involved in party level politics for a long time. So she did have that advantage, even though she was running in a new district that was somewhat unfamiliar to her. Jared Moskowitz had a massive money advantage over his challenger. Now, of course, Nixon also, had this problem with money. That didn't seem to help Moskowitz's opponent, but House races are different than Senate races in that way. And again, compared to Moskowitz's opponent, Nixon has a lot of experience and name recognition running in the state already.
0: And the Republicans gerrymandered that district in order to put Debbie Wasserman Schultz in a black district, thinking that that
1: Yes.
0: would hurt her, but it didn't work, right?
1: No, I mean, part of what happened there was, if you look at who ran in that race, Debbie Wasserman Schultz runs against four other candidates, all African American. So, to a certain extent, that's a case of four candidates kind of running in the same lane and almost taking each other out. Had they been able to center themselves on like a single candidate that all the funding, the endorsements, the name recognition went to, I think she could have potentially been in trouble there. But she, sort of managed to walk straight through the center of candidates who were all fitting kind of in the same lane.
0: So there's a lot of press about Trump and his handpicked candidates losing. How significant is it that the scandal-plagued Representative Corey Mills lost, as did the former Trump administration official Catalina Lauf?
1: It does show vulnerabilities for Trump's endorsements. And this is something we've seen as a nationwide pattern, too. A Trump endorsement certainly helps very much, but in some cases, that has not been enough to overcome vulnerabilities that that candidate has. Trump kind of has, the phrase has been used, Teflon around him, in that, almost nothing that he says or does really seems to come back and hurt him very much. But it seems to be a magic trick that doesn't necessarily extend to other members of the Republican Party or people he endorses. So we have been seeing some losses in other states along those similar lines. On the other hand, we had Byron Donalds, winning the Republican ticket by a pretty healthy margin. He did so largely on the back of that Trump endorsement. So we're definitely not at a point where Trump endorsements are actively hurting Republican candidates, at least not in the primary, but they're certainly not a magic bullet.
0: So let's talk about Byron Donalds, who's a state representative now, the Republican nominee for governor. He's going to be running against David Jolly, former congressman who was a Republican and now is a Democrat. Donalds, of course, is an election denier. He recently appeared with Trump saying he'd won three elections when he'd only won two. So does the same apply that we talked about with Angie Nixon being an African American and maybe not doing as well in the white parts of the state as she did in her neighborhood, does that apply also to Byron Donalds?
1: I think it's potentially part of the story of what could happen in November. Within the Republican base, it's not going to be necessarily the overwhelming majority of the base by any means, but there are going to be some voters who may be less enthusiastic for a black candidate. We haven't really tested this in the state because we haven't had this high up on the ticket a prominent black Republican running as Byron Donalds is. So I do think it's one of several factors that might make it difficult for him to knit some of the base back together come November.
0: Well, Jolly, of course, was outraged enormously, and he's been on TV a lot on MSNBC or MS Now, as it's called. Is there any sense that he's a turncoat? How polarized is that? Is the state of Florida in terms of tribalism?
1: The state, it's certainly a red state. This is a more difficult election for Republicans given kind of the national environment, but it still remains a red state. For a long time now, Democrats have tried tacking to the middle as their main strategy within the state. So, to the extent that Jolly faces challenges, I do think that his background as a Republican, just as we've had previously in the state where, Charlie Crist ran for governor as the main person against DeSantis back in 2022. Similar situation ideologically for him. Florida Democrats, I think, are a little, uninspired at the very least, frustrated, if we want to say more, certainly that they aren't getting necessarily strong Democratic left-leaning candidates. Jolly may face similar issues with that, but I think in a certain extent, he actually maybe helped a bit with Angie Nixon having won her Senate primary. Now that Nixon is going into the general, now, different bases of the Democratic Party can feel like they have at least one candidate to get excited about. So whereas before, if it had been Vindman that had won the Senate race, I think that Jolly would be really having to struggle to think of ways to get the Democratic base to turn out full-throated. Now with Nixon on the ticket, I actually think that he might benefit and that Nixon voters, otherwise might not have shown up if they just had to vote for Jolly and Vindman. Now they'll show up to vote for Nixon, and while they're there already voting, they'll maybe tick the box for Jolly. So I think that helps him with some of those concerns, but he is going to be in this kind of difficult position of trying to please everyone at once, and that's really difficult anywhere in the United States and in this polarized environment.
0: Well, maybe what we're sort of not really coming to grips with here is the surge of Democratic Socialists. I mean, a recent poll by CNN said that one-third of Democratic voters identify as Democratic Socialists. So maybe Angie Nixon is a part of this emerging trend in our politics, which may, we haven't seen the end of it.
1: I think that's true. I mean, we've certainly seen in the upper Midwest, along with other places in the United States, a surge of Democratic Socialist candidates running, some of them winning, some of them narrowly losing, in the case of Hong recently in the upper Midwest. This is really the first example I can think of a prominent victory by a Democratic Socialist in a fully red state. So I do think this speaks to broader national trends. Voters 30 years ago certainly would have been very uncomfortable with anyone that's even remotely attached to the term socialism. As economic conditions have worsened in many ways, as job growth, as wealth opportunities have stagnated over the course of years and decades, I think Americans broadly are more frustrated. And when we poll about, the popularity of socialism versus capitalism, for instance, two things stand out. One, over those few decades, socialism has become a somewhat more popular term just generally. But two, that's particularly concentrated among young people who they might not necessarily have like a very strong grasp in their head of exactly what the tenets of socialism are and what that might look like working in principle. But they do know that the system that they're currently in does not seem to be producing the kind of results for them that it might have produced for their parents and grandparents. And so I think, what once was a label that you would shy away from, I think a lot of people are now starting to flirt with.
0: So we mentioned Trump's endorsed candidate, Representative Corey Mills, losing. And he, of course, is scandal plagued, as I mentioned, and has lots of accusations from women about abuse and violence against women. So we were just talking early in the program about Senator John Ossoff of Georgia, who's taking Trump head on in terms of corruption and scandal, and brought up the name of Natalie Harp, which has caused conniptions inside the White House. What is it about Florida politics? Maybe it's changing, but the fact that somebody like former governor and now Senator Scott got elected twice, three times, I think, yet he was responsible for making one of the biggest settlements, I think at $1.7 billion for Medicare fraud when he was running a health insurance company, where literally defrauded the American taxpayers by one, or made a settlement of 1.7. I don't know how much he defrauded them by, but he nevertheless ended up walking away still a wealthy man. So where do we stand? Because there's also another scandal that's just emerging, and that is that Governor DeSantis had to suspend the number one person who has the top county job in Palm Beach County, a guy called Michael Caruso, who was, appointed by DeSantis. He was arrested Tuesday morning on allegations of kidnapping and molesting a young child. And he was appointed by DeSantis just last August. And he's accused of sexually molesting a child who's a relative multiple times last year, and his wife, or maybe she's his ex-wife, Beverly Caruso, who's the mother of their seven children, had previously accused him of sexually assaulting a child. And Caruso has also been the subject of multiple reports to the Florida Department of Children and Families, according to records. So that's pretty amazing. Why did not DeSantis do a background check on this guy?
1: Yeah, I mean, in terms of the role of scandals, both in the state of Florida and nationwide, I think the research there is really interesting. We've found in the past that, you know, how people respond to scandals is far from monolithic. It really depends on the nature of the scandal, the timing, and who's at the center of the scandal. You know, one thing that stands out is if the scandal is complicated, if it involves things that are kind of difficult for voters to parse, like, you know, fraud or something like that. More recently, you know, another example in the state might be the Hope Florida scandal. They don't seem to really even today get much purchase with voters, despite, you know, the media making quite a bit of hay around it. On the other hand, you know, we find that, you know, sex scandals, it depends on the nature of the sex scandal. For instance, cheating is often not seen as one that has necessarily a huge effect on candidates. But certainly if we're talking about things like sexual assault, absolutely, if it involves a minor, anything that seems like an easy thing for a voter to wrap their mind around, I think that they're more open to voting against that person. But again, you know, we're increasingly in a partisan polarized environment. If someone can summon an excuse that they can think of that prevents them from holding maybe someone from their own party accountable, they're going to do so. So I think that people are more ripe to be taken down for these in a primary environment where it's, say, Republican against Republican, Democrat versus Democrat. Then when you get into the general, you have every incentive to try and defend your own tribe as much as possible. And, you know, that's true for most candidates. Trump, again, seems to be kind of in a league of his own where no scandals really seem to have the power to touch him. But I'm not sure that that power is redounded down to other rank and file candidates at the state and local levels.
0: Well, just in closing, can Jolly run against DeSantis and his record? I mean, he was for a while there. Rupert Murdoch thought he was the great white hope for the Republicans to get around the fact that they wanted to find an alternative to Trump. It didn't work out, obviously.
1: Yeah, I mean, by at least our polling, if I was the Jolly campaign, I would find it somewhat difficult to run against DeSantis specifically. For all that's happened in the state, in our most recent polling in our lab here, DeSantis is still +8 in approval ratings across the state. So, you know, if I were to, you know, be advising the Jolly campaign, I think one, trying to separate the distance between Donald's and DeSantis so that he can't just say, I'm going to sort of be a continuation of what you liked about that administration. You know, he gets to where he is right now because he has Trump's endorsement. Trump is hugely unpopular nationwide right now. He's even, you know, in our most recent polling, underwater in terms of approval ratings by a few points here in Florida. So if I'm the Jolly campaign, I think I force Donald's to be tied as much as possible to Trump. And that should help, you know, absent all of this sort of partisan politics. The other angle I think is interesting is the role of sort of one-off issues. And in this case, data centers. In our polling, we find that the building of AI data centers is extremely unpopular amongst virtually all types of voters. And Donald's has kind of put himself out there compared to most politicians as being somewhat more open to them. So I think that you see a lot of attacks on that basis. So Trump, data centers, that kind of thing, I think are the ways the Jolly campaign moves forward.
0: Well, Sean Frieda, I thank you very much for joining us here today.
1: Thanks for having me.
0: And again, I've been speaking with Sean Frieda, who's Professor and Director of Public Opinion Research Lab at the University of North Florida, whose research interests are in American politics, voter behavior, public opinion, mass psychology, persuasion, and partisan identity. And this has been Background Briefing. I'm Ian Masters, and I'd like to thank producers Graham Fitzgibbon and Asher Price. And if you've missed any of today's program and would like to explore our vast archives, you can visit us at backgroundbriefing.org, where we'll include extended interviews searchable by topic and have made it easy for you to sign up for daily email updates that provide links to resources, articles, and books discussed on the program. 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Bye for now.
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5: Well, good morning, everyone. And before we get started, we're very excited because we're going to have in September Stephen Skoronek, who is the nation's foremost scholar on the U.S. presidency. And this is part of a project that we're starting at KNSJ. We're going to have a website. And the project is, how should you go about deciding who would be a good president? And we're going to have on the website the pages from Madison's notes, the 12 days of deliberations that resulted in the creation of Article 2 of the Constitution that provides for the election of a president to run the executive department. We're going to have a lot of explanation about the 1939 Reorganization Act that FDR put in place to create an executive office of president with several agencies under that office to help run the overall system. We're going to be talking about what are we looking for in a president? What should a president be doing? Well, should a president be preparing? Should the president be going back and reading about all the prior presidents to figure out how and they made the decisions, what their good decisions were, the bad decisions? One of the things we're going to do is we have all the farewell addresses from the warning from President Washington not to get involved in entangling alliances, which we seem to have moved beyond, all the way to President Eisenhower, who warned against the military-industrial complex. So that's just a little taste of what's coming. And the basic concept is, what should you do to prepare to decide who would be a good president as us as individual voters? And then the second part is, what should we be looking for in a president, and what should that president be doing right now to get ready so that on January the 20th, 2029, we'll move ahead. We don't mention the T word anymore because that's in the rearview mirror, and the sooner the better. Now, we have two wonderful guests today who I hope that they'll both unmute themselves, but we have two good guests, and they're carrying out a very, very, very important program, a very important initiative, and it has to do with surveillance. You know, surveillance is something that we do when we suspect that there are foreign agents in our country, and we want to carefully put them under surveillance to figure out and to keep them from doing harm to the country. Surveillance is what you do when you have organized crime figures. And I know we've had this discussion before. I personally would like to see I would like to see body cams on our elected officials, so that when they go into all these secret meetings, you know, that's where the damage is done, and that's where the public really needs. You know, we need this. The surveillance is completely inconsistent with the open meeting law requirements of our state constitution, because it says we get to scrutinize them, and somehow they've turned everything upside down, and now those who are we are supposed to be scrutinizing have the right to scrutinize are scrutinizing us. Okay, let me go ahead. I'm going to go to Dan first. Dan, let's kick off.
6: Mike, you guys want to talk? Mike, before you do that, I just wanted to let you know that Seth from San Diego Trust Coalition has joined us as well.
5: Oh, I know. I see Seth. Seth and I go back a long ways. I mean, I'm a devotee of Seth. So I see Seth. But I want to go with the young guy, okay, and see what Senor Gonzalez has to say to us today. So go ahead, Dan, take it.
7: Hello, yes. My name is Daniel Negrete. I'm the director of legal advocacy at the Student Civil Liberties Union. A lot of our work this year has focused on LPR usage.
5: LPR, hold on, LPR, what's that mean? What's that stand for?
7: That stands for automatic license plate readers. So there's a technology of cameras that essentially scan every single license plate and upload this onto a database where there are millions of license plates stored. And when shared with other agencies, they create a system where essentially you can track a vehicle and a person going back, right? So a lot of these systems store that data for up to 30 days, some even up to a year. And, you know, they create that system of surveillance that you're talking about, right?
5: Who does that? Who is doing that, Dan?
7: A large majority of police agencies now, right? So traditionally, because of the cost of these systems, it was, you know, sometimes just done by a few agencies. And now we're seeing that across the board at almost every single police department in the country. There unfortunately are not specific stats on the percentage of police agencies that use that, but it's estimated to be above 70% now.
5: Where are you a student now?
7: I am a student at UCSD.
5: Oh, so you are, and what do you major in?
7: Business economics.
5: Oh, so it's just a throwaway major, I see.
7: Yeah.
5: Just economics. Okay. So Seth, what do you think about these young people doing all this?
8: I think it's a breath of fresh air, Mike. I'm so happy to be back with you on Talk of the Town. It's great to see you. You look amazing. I love your glasses.
5: Oh, yes, thank you.
8: I tell Art we're sorry he couldn't make it today. We were looking forward to talking to Art as well.
5: Well, he may still call in. You know, he may still call in, but go ahead.
8: Yeah, yeah. And I also wanted to point out, I know sometimes it's easy to get lost, but Danny Zhu has also joined us, and I want to make sure that we know that
5: she is also a guest.
8: And you were talking about
5: Danny's. We're heavy on Danny's. Okay, well, Danny, yeah. Seth wants you to speak up. Let's hear where are you from and what are you working on?
9: Oh, absolutely. Thanks for having us on Talk of the Town. I'm a recent graduate of UC San Diego, and with our organization, the Student Civil Liberties Union, we actually work with students from UC San Diego, from City College, from Mesa College, and all across San Diego. So organizing mostly against mass surveillance is something that is pretty deeply felt by a lot of people, students included. And that's what I do on a daily basis. I meet up with students and I see, you know, what they care about, how they care about, and see how to plug them in and get them into the movement.
5: What kind of reaction are you guys getting?
9: It's actually very interesting. Daniel, would you like to go?
7: Yeah. I think we've gotten a pretty good amount of traction lately. So part of our work also deals with research, right? Be it through public record requests. So there were some public record requests submitted to UC campuses in which we discovered that UC Merced and UC Riverside were sharing this ALPR data with out-of-state agencies, which is prohibited by state law. But further, one of those agencies was Border Patrol. So there's
5: who was the chancellor? Who was the chancellor of UC Merced?
7: I'm not sure, but it's the police department. So these are operated by the police department. So they were shared by the chief.
5: So okay, but they're operated by the police department on the UC Merced campus?
7: Correct.
5: How is that possible? Because wouldn't that have to be campus police?
7: Yeah, it is campus police.
5: Okay, the campus police works for the chancellor.
7: Yes, correct.
5: Okay, so who's the chancellor there?
7: That I'm not sure.
5: Can we look it up?
7: Can somebody find out.
5: Let's look it up real quick. So why would the chancellor be going along with that? That's crazy.
7: It's Juan Sanchez Munoz.
5: Holy, come on. Juan Sanchez Munoz is going along with helping ICE? Can we get him on the phone and give him, we got to get him a message. What the hell?
7: So I actually believe that the chancellor was not aware of this. There was over 400 agencies on the list.
5: Let me tell you something. Whoever's head of campus police may not be the head of campus police for much longer. That's terrible.
7: Well, that's what we're hoping.
5: have you tried to talk to the students up at UC Merced?
7: We have. We have not talked directly with the chancellor nor the police chief at Merced.
5: Who is the ASUC president there? Do you know?
7: I have been in talks with her. Unfortunately, she just got elected, so I don't remember her name.
5: You don't have to know her name. It's not a contest. But was she on board?
7: Yeah, she is on board. And this is something that we're organizing towards, not just at the UC Merced campus, but at the UC level. And making sure that these systems are not just secure, but completely out of campus.
5: Is there a statewide organization where all the UC student body presidents are a part of?
7: Yes. So there's a council of presidents, but the organization that does more advocacy is the UC Student Association.
5: And that is headed up by who? Is that all the associated student governments?
7: So the external vice president of each campus is on the board of UCSA, UC Student Association, and every year they elect a executive commission. And so that actually just took place about 2 weeks ago.
5: Are the commissioners students?
7: Yes, they're also students. Great. So the election for the commission just took place about 2 weeks ago, and one of the priorities on the agenda right now is ALPR. So I'm going to be working with them on that.
5: So you guys went to UC San Diego, and UC San Diego is one of the really top schools. But let's talk about the number one, UC Berkeley. I mean, because I think we all have to agree that that's numero uno. And it's not because I went there. It's not because I was an associated students president there. Okay, it's none of that. I'm not being favored, but you have to admit, that is the greatest university in the face of the earth, and so we just go from there. But listen, are you involved with Berkeley at all?
7: Yeah, I'm in discussions with them as well. Kind of the issue right now with Berkeley, though, is that they have not wanted to produce any documents to my public records request. They just got a letter from the attorney yesterday, and then probably going to have to file a writ of mandate if they don't produce that within the next week.
5: Well, now remember, this has gotten tricky lately because mm-hmm. there's this new case. The way that it works, and I'm sure you know, but for our listeners, and say, hey, Seth, I'm glad you were able to just tune in and just watch all this, Seth. You don't really need to be involved. Okay, no, we're going to come right back to you. Okay, no, but the way that it works is, they have 10 days to say if they have anything. They can add another 14 days for some extraordinary reason if they can't find, where they have their records. That's 10 and 14, so that's 24 days. But here's the new case. This is a new wrinkle, which is very sad, and I'm sad to say it came out of San Diego appellate court, and that is the word promptly.
7: Yep, word voice promptly. Of San Diego. Very, very interesting appellate case right there.
5: That's not how promptly is defined in any dictionary that I know that you can
7: right?
5: just delay it as long as you can think of reasons not to do it, okay?
7: The promptly is for actually producing the documents, right? They still have to make a response,
5: you have to do the response within 24 days.
7: They haven't done that, and it's been 6 months.
5: Oh, they haven't done the first part?
7: Yeah, I haven't even done the first part.
10: Oh, no. Well, then you should be able to be okay on that. So they haven't said, well, we have records? They haven't said
7: that? They said it's likely responsive.
10: Likely.
7: That's not a final determination.
10: Well, that really isn't. So who's your lawyer?
7: Matthew Cate.
10: Matthew Cate, okay. And where is Matthew located?
7: I believe he's up in the Bay. He used to be an attorney with the First Amendment Coalition as well.
10: Oh, that's good. Okay, now look, let's ask this question. What about all the other schools? Are you reaching out to all the other schools? Because it seems like all the schools, all the students don't want their license plates put into some kind of database.
7: Yeah, so there's only five campuses that really operated LPRs to this level. The other four campuses just operated them for their parking systems.
10: Okay.
9: I would add too that the CSUs are also, there's a lot of efforts around those places as well. In City College, there's recently been a huge coalition of both staff and students who are asking City College to suspend the use of AOPR cameras on their campus. And this is particularly noteworthy because City College, as you guys know, is near downtown, which is one of the areas with a higher crime rate. But just from our conversations with the students there and the students themselves saying that, oh, like, you know, we know that we live in an area with more crime, but the increase of surveillance and police presence doesn't really seem to help our community, rather more so like harm it. And this is why
10: crime is going down because, well, you know, remember this, though, here's the problem or here's the reality.
9: Mm-hmm.
10: Where the crime is the highest is in the buildings. It's like what Ralph Nader said. He was focused on not on crime in the streets, but crime in the suites. Okay, and there's a lot of crime. For example, when you have Southern Cal Edison dumping 3 million pounds of nuclear waste right on the shoreline of San Onofre, where the water is creeping up higher and higher and higher, and you had them lying and saying that the steam generators that were supposed to last 40 years lasted 11 months, and you have secret meetings that were documented with paperwork from Warsaw, Poland, where they met with the head of the PC and the SCE, and it's uncovered by a state investigator who executed a search warrant. And then you have people like Kamala Harris and the current candidate for governor walking away and not doing anything about it, not bringing anybody to justice. You know, that's the kind of surveillance that we need. You know, I'm not 100% sure, but I don't think that our current prisons are underpopulated. It seems like we almost have, you know, I'm not in favor of any kind of violent crime or anything like that, but it just seems like we're policing everybody except the people that really are having a huge social impact. And one last thing, remember, in criminal law, the point of criminal law is to stop or mitigate societal harm because of the conduct of people. Well, we're not doing that very well. Seth, help us with this. What are these kids doing wrong? What criticism do you have of them for this example of leadership?
8: No criticism whatsoever, Mike. It's truly wonderful, and I hope all the listeners are inspired to see people at the college level organizing and expressing their own vision for the future of their lives and our region, right? It is critically important that people, especially who are going to college, understand that they are emerging into a society that is increasingly dependent on mass surveillance by default, that their lives are being formulated, you know, by them, you know, for them, by people who presume to have authority in all places and at all times. And so that is what's going on in San Diego. And I'm extremely pleased to have the SCLU as part of our coalition, who, you know, have for years been working to either get control of this technology and ensure that it is used responsibly and only used responsibly, or if that's not possible, then it must not be here. That technology must not operate, right? If it is not going to support the democratic values of our city, you know, not the big D, but the small D democratic freedoms and civil rights of our society. If the technology cannot be made to conform to the expectations of people like Danny and Daniel and the people who go to those colleges and all the people in San Diego, then this technology simply shouldn't be there, right? Mm-hmm. This is our city. Our communities should be in the lead of how this technology is used. But if it's just going to be imposed on us and it's going to be used in abusive ways and it's going to be hidden from us, that's absolutely unacceptable. That is no vision for the future of San Diego that I know of anybody, you know, wants to be involved with. So I'm absolutely thrilled to have Danny and Daniel's involvement.
10: Well, will you guys have a three-way conversation? Because you three are real experts. And if you wouldn't mind, let's explore some of these, you know, is there a legitimate purpose? Should there be new standards and rules adopted? Is there anybody in the legislature that cares? On any of the chancellors, any of the, you know, why don't you guys just have a free-for-all discussion and let us sit back and just take advantage of that?
7: Yeah, well, I guess kind of answering your question on the legislature, Sabrina Cervantes introduced SB 1013 this year, which was a amended version of, I believe, SB 274 in the previous year, which Gavin Newsom vetoed on a variety of grounds. But
10: on which grounds?
7: Sorry?
10: On which grounds?
8: On the grounds that he supports police.
7: Mike. Yes, on that ground. Kind of his excuse was that they didn't appropriate money for the DOJ to. Okay, so part of the bill, it was kind of three main points, right? So it would, one, restrict searches to having a case number tied to them. Two, it would limit the amount of days that data could be stored for. And then three, it would have the California Department of Justice conduct random audits on agencies. And so he said that that was an extra expense for the DOJ that was not appropriated. And so now SB 1013 had that money appropriated. And it's gotten through. It just got out of suspense 2 days ago in the assembly.
10: What's suspense?
7: So suspense is, I'm probably not the best person to give the formal definition of this, but it's essentially a process in the state legislature where the Appropriations Committee kind of just holds off on bills until they have that money kind of set out in the budget, right? So a lot of bills die there with absolutely no reason. They don't even have to formally vote on it.
10: So what you're saying is we all have to wait in suspense to see what they're going to do, I guess. Is that?
7: Essentially, yeah. I mean, these bills kind of just all come out the same day, right? Like they just released like 50 bills and like, well, these got out. All these other bills died. Better luck next year.
8: Mike, I think it's important for us to note that a lot of the rules that they're considering at the state level are first of all already rules that we have in San Diego as a result of our trust oversight ordinance, right? Those rules have proven to be, you know, ineffective and insufficient for responding to the threat of this technology. And not to criticize our legislators, I appreciate the work that they do, but I think everybody here will be able to relate to the concern that they are legislating yesterday's problem. Literally yesterday or 2 days ago, the main vendor of this surveillance technology, who everybody is very upset with right now, their name is Flock, right?
10: And how do you spell that? How do you spell it?
8: You know, Flock, like a flock of birds.
10: Okay. Right? All right.
8: Like a flock of people who don't want this technology. So
10: what you're saying is this thing is really flocked up.
8: Yeah, it's a flocking mess, Mike. And just 2 days ago, because their name and their brand has become such mud across the country, people are going out into their communities with hacksaws and shotguns. I'm not saying anybody should do that. Mm-hmm. You know, here
10: we're saying just the opposite. We're saying they definitely should not do that.
8: But people are taking matters into their own hands out there. And just, you know, 2 days ago or something, Flock came out and said, well, you know what? Maybe police departments shouldn't be hanging on to all of this surveillance data for longer than 7 days. Okay, so guess what? So now we have a bill in the California legislature, right? That's recommending a minimum or a maximum of 30 days. The vendor of the technology themselves is now recommending no longer than 7 days. This is very emblematic of the speed at which our state legislature is able to move. They are not moving at a pace. They are not putting things into place that enable them to keep up with the rate that this technology is changing. They are unable to keep up with the new threats that emerge, you know, on a weekly basis regarding this technology. So the concern, while we all love our legislators and want them to do good work, they're really nibbling around the edges on this one, Mike. This is not this, you know, by the time the governor reviews this or approves it, we're going to be a year away from even addressing any of the current actual threats that are going on with this system. So that's not a reliable way for us to imagine safeguarding our communities against this technology.
10: Okay, so let's do this. Let's ask. Oh, I'm sorry. Go ahead, Danny. Go ahead.
9: No, sorry. I was just going to say that Seth makes an incredible point that a lot of the work that really is being done, say, by the Trust Coalition or even with us at SCLU is very much
8: our communities against this technology.
10: Okay, so let's do this. Let's ask. Oh, I'm sorry. Go ahead, Danny. Go ahead.
9: No, sorry. I was just going to say that Seth makes an incredible point that a lot of the work that really is being done, say, by the Trust Coalition or even with us at SCLU is very much hyper-local. You know, we are...

0: of cars with their license numbers. Okay. Then they have some kind of computer capacity that is connected to the Department of Motor Vehicles, where they can then immediately run a check to see who it is that is driving that car.
1: So these systems are operated by a vendor, right? So San Diego uses Flock. They're not transmitted to the California Department of Vehicles, right? So San Diego is one of the few cities that actually doesn't share that data to any other public agency. So San Diego is only able to access other agencies' data and their own. But the majority of agencies, when that do have data shared to them, they don't search that on a DMV database. They access that on the Flock network database.
0: Okay, so let me ask you this: How do they get the information about whose car it is? Where does that come from?
1: Yeah, that would have to be the DMV.
0: That's what I'm saying. Okay, so that's the part I'm talking about. So how does that work? Let's say Merced, the information that was gathered in Merced, that went to the company Flock, right?
1: That they used Vigilant.
0: Okay.
1: Which is operated by Motorola.
0: Okay, was it a Motorola, the company that operated it, or just their system?
1: Yeah. The product is Vigilant, and it's owned by Motorola, but okay. It's the same system essentially as a Flock camera.
0: Who operates that though? Who gathers the information and stores it? Who has control over that?
1: So they technically own the cameras, as in Motorola owns them, but the actual data is owned by the agency, in this case, Merced.
0: Okay. So you see Merced has the pictures of the license plates, and where does that data go?
1: That is stored on their own local server. So Vigilant operates differently than Flock in that the data is stored locally, but it could be shared.
0: But no one from UC Merced is going to care about, or is anyone from UC Merced going to care about finding out whose name was associated with the license number? Isn't that more the police function?
1: Yeah. So there's not a name that's attributed to every single scan, because remember, we're talking about hundreds of thousands in cities, millions of scans every single month. So there's not necessarily a name that's tied to every single scan. It's more so when they conduct a search for those specific vehicles.
0: Yeah, that's what I'm saying. So let's say I'm in Merced and I've got 1,000 license pictures.
1: Okay.
0: So then somehow I can call up the Department of Motor Vehicles, or I can tap into their system and then say, please match the owner with these license numbers, these license plates. Is that what they do?
1: Yeah, it could definitely be
0: done. But who does that though? See, that's what I'm saying. Is that campus police does that?
1: Yeah, well, campus police could do that because they're full law enforcement officers.
0: Okay.
2: I would also add that these cameras aren't just scanning the license plates. They have, I think, facial recognition technology. And Daniel and Seth, you can correct me if I'm wrong, but I believe with the vendor Flock, there's a new technology that also picks up sound.
1: Yeah, so actually all of these cameras have sound enabled, and there's actually, in addition to just Flock, there's a bunch of other systems now that capture a lot more than just video, facial recognition. They're capturing essentially anything that displays any type of signal, right? So we're talking RFID, Bluetooth, Wi-Fi, any type of signal that you can think of, they're capturing all of that and associating it with a single, what's known as a unique camera.
0: I mean, here's me and Seth. We're driving down from La Jolla to go to a Padre game with each other, and we're having a discussion. Next thing we know, somebody comes on some kind of speaker system inside the car and say, hey, you guys, don't be talking about this, okay, or you're going to get in trouble. I mean, you know, what the heck's going on here? Is that where we're headed?
3: Well, it's really important what Daniel said there. Because I think it zooms out the problem, Mike, to a level that is more helpful for the audience to understand what's going on here.
0: Okay.
3: Look, these authorities would love nothing more than for us to spend all the day talking about the license plate and the vigilance and the Flocks and question each other over why not.

0: collect license plates and license plate this. And license, let's talk about Merced. Okay, what's actually happening here, right? While we're over-focused on the little like ins and outs of this license plate reader technology, what Daniel is trying to say, and it's absolutely true, is that while we fret over that detail, this technology has left the barn. It is not license plate reader technology. That is the name of the technology to distract us from what is actually happening.
1: So let's talk about those elements then. Let's go back over them then, Dan and Danny or Seth, whoever wants to go through those elements. It's license plates was version, an earlier version. Now sure. We're into something much more intense. What is that?
0: That's right. Danny and Daniel, you know, let me rattle off what I know, and you feel free to jump in and layer onto this cake of awesomeness. So Flock, you know, has acquired companies to investigate bank records. As Daniel mentioned, the Flock devices that are deployed all over the country have capabilities to intercept other signals as the car drives by. Certainly core and fundamental to this technology is the capture of the entire vehicle and the classification of that vehicle, its color, its speed, its direction, everything about it, you know, and the ability to correlate that vehicle to the trips that it makes around, and to correlate it to then its destinations, right? Which reveals a great deal about people's lives and where they're going and who they may be associating with. Flock is absolutely involved in launching aerial versions of their cameras, what we all call drones. They want to put this technology into the air, and the San Diego Police Department just announced last month that's what they want to do as well. We're facing that reality in San Diego of these technology not just being mounted roadside, but instead hovering over our backyards and over our neighborhoods with these like flying surveillance devices. So I think I just like just to wrap up that list of terrible ideas, the point here is that we are not facing a problem merely with license plate readers, because that's not the technology that exists anymore. This is mass surveillance technology that is spreading like wildfire throughout our city and our county, right? And it is not about license plates. It's no longer even about cars. The fundamental question is, should we be monitored and observed and have data collected about us at all times and in as many places as possible to be collected and potentially used against us in an environment where that data is not going to be well controlled? It is not going to be used by people who are transparent. It does not have auditing built into it. So that's really the question, you know, for the audience here. It's no longer, hey, what do you think about license plate readers? You know, that was a problem 20 years ago. We're in the age of AI now. We need to start thinking about this with regard to how it is now, not how it was way back long ago when this technology was first envisioned.
1: Okay, those are such great points. And this is what's so valuable to have you all on here, because you advance and get us caught up. So let's think about this. Let's talk about what are the two or three most dangerous aspects of this problem. What are that in terms of how this is going to affect just the everyday person?
2: Well, I think one of the most important to raise is the violation of constitutional freedoms that this is kind of stepping on. And Michael, I think you might want to get into this a bit more, right? But obviously it's a violation of the Fourth Amendment, Article 1, Section 1 of the state constitution, right? I mean,
1: are you in law school now?
2: No, I'm not.
1: What the hell? Seth, what is going on with these kids?
0: These people and their constitutional rights. What are we going to do with these people, Mike?
1: I don't know what's wrong.
0: What are they teaching these kids in school these days?
1: No, but he's rattling off. Okay. So, but let's look. Here's the thing. if you know what we do in law is we talk about actual injury.
2: Yeah.
1: So the actual injury, and Seth got us caught up, but we're not quite there yet to really get a visceral reaction, because our constitutional rights, of course, but why should an everyday person, a guy that's driving or a family, a guy and his wife are driving to go play golf, and they're listening to this, why should they be concerned?
3: Yeah. Yeah. So, I was going to bring up that I think it was a couple of months ago, it actually came out that certain officers were using this surveillance system to actually say, like, stalk their exes or like track people like across state borders. Obviously, this is like, a huge violation. And when you have this kind of technology, like Seth said, restrictions that doesn't have like, a very good system and like trying to kind of figure out like, whether or not people you're using in a way that validates these rights, it brings a whole new meaning to what it really means to be a private citizen, say. I would also add that like in California, like something that people are uniquely worried about is the fact that it could be used against us in our civic life. What if, we wanted to build a vibrant, how can we even build a vibrant civic community if we're worried about, say people like listening and watching everything we do or say? Or alternatively, California is mostly immigrants. I know a lot of young people who joined the movement because they were worried that this kind of technology was going to be used against them and their families. Like even myself, for instance, I find it extremely frightening that like, anything that I do and say in this country that is supposedly guaranteeing like freedom and civic life could be used against me in say like immigration proceedings. So for the average person, it really is a problem of not that like you don't have anything to hide, but whether or not you want your every moment surveilled in conditions like these.
1: Okay, so what you've said, which I think is really great. So number one, is the, and this isn't necessarily in the order of priority, but number one, this technology can be misused for personal use and not for its intended use. That stalking is a perfect example.
3: Yeah.
1: Okay. Number two, this technology can be used to intrude on that which is private. That which is something you have a right to, the right to privacy. Mm-hmm. So it will intrude upon your private conversations, your private thoughts, and make those accessible to law enforcement. Number three, what you said was this can be used to further harass at-risk ethnic populations.
3: Absolutely.
1: Currently the target of the immigration authorities. Mm-hmm. Okay, those are three really good reasons. Any others, guys?
0: Yeah, well, let me just chime in, Mike. I mean, this is not hypothetical anymore. A man in San Diego sat in jail for a month behind a false Flock license plate reader. That was reported in the news. You know what's not going to be reported in the news is the consequences to the city for having done that, because there will be none. There will be no consequences.
1: Can he sue though?
0: Yeah, Mike, he can sue, but raise your hand if you want to go to jail for 30 days, like regardless of whether you can sue. That ruins people's lives. Mm-hmm. And you know what is more important?
1: False arrest, that's number four, potential for misidentification resulting in a false arrest.
0: And Mike, let's put on your list here what I consider to be the most fundamental problem. There will be no consequences in any of the cases that you just mentioned. It is totally out of control. There will
1: okay,
0: be
1: I see
0: no,
1: what you're saying.
0: There, the, it will not stop because we are refusing to regulate.
1: Even if an abuse is discovered, there's no consequences.
0: Okay. Correct.
1: So let's talk about that. So can we get a city ordinance that has a penalty attached to it?
0: Well, I think we should, kind of regardless of whether we as a community approve of this technology or not, maybe we should ban some of these technologies, I don't know. But there probably should be consequences very strictly defined for violations and failures by our city when they're using this technology. I think that's a great idea.
2: I want to jump
0: about. Go ahead, Dan.
2: I want to point there is laws on this, right? So SB 34, which is currently the only bill that has enacted statutes on ALPR usage, actually provides for a $2,500 fine for every single violation, right?
1: What's the violation?
2: So that's actually still being the first district appeals court and the fourth district have actually kind of issued conflicting opinions on what constitutes harm under that provision, right? So right now, what is clear is that unauthorized use, breach of access are both very clear examples of harm under that provision, right? So this would fall under that, you know, very, very, very fairly. And furthermore, if they're sharing with an agency that is not supposed to have access, then that is also a clear example of that violation. And this isn't just applied as a one-time fine. This can be applied for every single individual or every single scan. That's actually still not known. Hopefully we're going to find that out soon. There may or may not be a class action lawsuit into the UCs for their violations as well.
1: You know what I'm thinking is this. I think the whole idea of what we're surveilling is wrong. It's inconsistent with our state constitution. Article 1, Section 3 of the California State Constitution says that we have a right to scrutinize the decision-making process of our elected officials, not the legislature, and not the governor, but we have a right to scrutinize all of the local agencies. And I think that what this technology, if it's used the right way, it will give the individual citizens the power to better scrutinize the decision-making of their elected officials. Again, we have a right to scrutinize them. They do not have a right to scrutinize us. And I think we have to turn the whole, I know that sounds rather ambitious, but I think we have to turn the whole technology around.
2: Here's the thing, Michael, the Supreme Court has already set in California that information is not accessible to the public because it's too private and too sensitive.
1: That's what we have to change the Constitution or whatever. Because think about this. Something good could come from us having greater scrutiny over our elected officials' decision-making process. Because if we're watching them and people have a chance to watch them, then they're going to be making fewer bad decisions, right? So in other words, what we're doing is really, and this is interesting, because when I see somebody like Newsom, who's supposed to be a Democrat, talking about how he supports the police state or the police, which is in the police state that they wanted, that's it's turned upside down. So you know, part of our problem is that we have our elected officials are all financed. The whole group of them are financed by the utilities and by the Police Officers Association. Now, why do the cops care so much? You know, if you get on the phone, if you get your house burglarized and you get on the phone and call the police, say, hey, listen, someone broke into my house last night. Can you guys, you know, come and investigate? What do you think they're going to do? Oh, just call. We got a number for you. We've opened up an investigation. Call your insurance company and we'll see you later. Now, back in 1959. How old were you guys in 1959?
3: 1959 wasn't even here yet.
2: About like negative 40 years old.
1: Okay, all right. So I had a brand new Swin bicycle in Sacramento that I got for Christmas. Brand new, blue, had the thingy boppies on the handlebars, and someone stole three speed. Someone stole it, and we called the Sacramento Police Department. They sent over two detectives in an unmarked car. And they got me in the car and we drove around the neighborhood until we found the guys that stole the bike. Now, do you think that happens now?
3: Absolutely not.
1: Absolutely not.
3: ask a question though, Mike, that when we say that we want to have more scrutiny over, like, say, our elected officials and whatnot, how do we differentiate? Because right now the power is very much, like Daniel mentioned, it's not on our side. The public doesn't have access to this data. There isn't a very feasible, you know, path to that. How do we make sure that, you know, we're only looking at public officials and not say like the
1: that's what you young people are going to have to figure out. But what I'm saying to you is I would make the argument, after listening to you, I would make the argument that the ability to intensely scrutinize, the ability to use new technology to scrutinize, is actually a potential powerful tool if used the right way that would give the public more oversight into what the elected officials are doing. It would make them more honest. And I think, I'm not saying that you should, you know, have any abuses just like they were abusing us, our side coming this way. But I think that the fundamental argument, and I think most people, if they really think it through, I mean, at first when I suggested this to Seth, we were chuckling about it. I said, well, Seth, I want to have the city council people have body cameras on them so that when the lobbyists come in, you know, it broadcasts and any one of us can plug in. We can just, you know, oh, we understand there's a meeting today at such and such. Here's the call in or here's the tap in. And let's, okay, go ahead. Look at what, go ahead. You know, let's talk about how you want to build the, how you want to have the city pay for the 101 Ash building that can't be used and still is not being used. Go ahead and talk to, oh, the San Diego Gas and Electric franchise. Okay, let us watch how you guys are negotiating that franchise to make sure we have plenty of bids when we only had one. Okay, I mean, so that's the kind of thing that you know, lickety split, that could, you know, do a lot of cleanup. So it's not so much that the technology is 100% wrong. It's being used in the wrong way, and it's being focused on the wrong folks. I mean, anyway, that's just my uninformed point of view.
2: No, I get what you're saying, Michael, but I think there has to be like a differentiation, right? So I think what you're kind of describing is more so just traditional surveillance, right? That's just a body cam that's being transmitted. What we're talking about here are, you know, so many different data points that are being aggregated into one system that's completely different from just one single.
1: No, network, yes.
2: Right.
1: Yes.
2: But I honestly, like, the issue is that, like, you know, these things are public, right? You know, people can see what their elected officials are doing and what they're voting for. And fortunately, there's just not enough civic engagement for people to really care, to really be informed about the
1: action. Well, they will be if they no, that's true, but it will cut down. No, but I think you're right. I think that, to me, what I think there has to be, I won't say an absolute prohibition, but I think that curtailing the amount of time that they can be held, using it really only for violent crime, you know, certain, I mean, you really have to think through how to limit. There's two things. One, let's limit it and isolate it so it serves a public purpose, but let's get rid of it as quickly as we can so that there's no temptation to build up a database. But number two, let's develop some of the technology so that we can put watch when the city officials are meeting with the lobbyists. Are you familiar with 101 Ash? You ever hear about that? There's a building in downtown San Diego that hasn't been occupied since 2014. The city official got a $4.5 million bribe, and he got the city to buy the building under the auspices that they were going to be able to use it for city employees. It's never been occupied. It's 12 years later, it's never been occupied. And it came out that he recommended it after he got bribed. And we had a lawsuit against to try to make it so that the people that perpetrated the fraud had to take back the building. And they had met in secret over and over and over again, and basically decided to just go ahead and buy the building outright. And so they were paying $150 million for the next 35 years. And no one got to see what the negotiations were like between the building, the perpetrators of the crime and the city council. and they met behind closed doors. And they made that decision to just buy it and then to issue bonds for it. And that's what I'm talking about. You know, that things like that, if people could actually watch the discussions, you know, that's the whole theory. Are you familiar with the Article 1, Section 3 section that I mentioned, the open meeting law and the, okay. Well, the open meeting law is a statute. But in 2004, we adopted a provision in the Constitution that says that the public has a right to, quote, scrutinize. Okay. So anyway, so that's, I don't know, maybe that would work, maybe it wouldn't, but okay. So let's see, we've got another 7 minutes. So I'm just going to sit back now and watch you guys do the best you can in the next 7 minutes. And it's all yours, Danny, Dan, and Seth.
2: Well, I actually had a few more things that I wanted to bring up to you.
1: Go ahead.
2: So they're actually, okay, earlier you brought up injury, right? So what, you know, one has to have to even follow these lawsuits in the first place, right? Mm-hmm. That injury is pretty well established, even just through taxpayer standing. There's actually a case up in San Jose filed by Siren, EFF, and the ACLU, in which they're actually suing for violation of the state constitution just based off of taxpayer standing for these ALPR systems. Have you read the voter guide for Prop 11, which is when privacy was being added to Article 1, Section 1, which at the time was not Article 1, Section 1, but what is now Article 1,
1: Section 1? No, but I sure want to hear about it now.
2: Okay, well, I'm going to read you a small excerpt.
1: Go ahead.
2: The proliferation of government snooping and data collecting is threatening to destroy traditional freedoms. Government agencies seem to be competing to compile the most extensive set dossiers of American citizens. Computerization of records makes it possible to create cradle-grave records profiles on every American. So this is from 1972, right? So think about the technology, you know, that existed then and what they were scared of, right? And now we have technology that is seemingly thousands times more advanced, and yet they're arguing that this is not a violation of the state constitution, right? When it's been really clear on what that definition of privacy in Article 1, Section 1 stands for, right? And on top of that, I mean, there's also the entire like Fourth Amendment argument under the mosaic theory and, you know, the decisions of Carpenter, Beautiful Leaders of America, concurrent opinions in Jones, and I mean, so many others that I think it's just like extremely clear here that like there has to be some type of like decision in the courts, because the legislators unfortunately are not going to make this, you know, a reality. They're not going to take this out. So it's either the court decide.
1: What would that decision look like?
2: So either the courts decide that, you know, it's unconstitutional to operate these in the first place. I guess kind of what we're looking at here is either the city of Norfolk case, which is now going to the appeals, I believe in the, I don't remember which district, but that's in the federal court system.
1: Is that back in Virginia?
2: Yeah, that's in Virginia. So, or it's the San Jose case, right? I mean, that's definitely going to go to the appeals, but either
1: what's the San Jose case?
2: So that San Jose case is the one I was telling you about, in which they're suing under taxpayer standing for violation of the California state constitution.
1: And they're saying that it's a waste of taxpayer funds to do what?
2: To operate an unconstitutional surveillance system. Either that, or it just becomes so expensive to even operate these systems because of the liability they pose through these class action lawsuits that are being filed.
1: Okay, so Danny, are you going to become a lawyer?
3: Oh, me?
1: Yes.
3: Certainly hope so.
1: Okay. Are you going to law school now?
3: Probably in a couple of years.
1: All right, that's great. Good. Dan won. Are you going to go to law school?
2: We'll find out. We'll see. I mean, if they let me in.
1: Are you applying right now?
2: No, not yet.
1: Have you taken the LSAT?
2: I've not taken the LSAT yet, but I'm planning to take it around 2 years.
1: You got to study for it like there's no tomorrow.
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1: Eli Schell with the LA-based Sidewise Studios, thank you for being on the Screenwriter Show.
2: Yes, absolutely. Thank you so much for having me, Gail.
1: You describe yourself as a creative executive with 15 plus years of building and scaling branded content as well as IP, original IP, which is great. So you know what you're doing, right? And we want to talk about it. So tell us a little bit about what you do there.
2: Yeah, absolutely. Thank you, Gail. Yeah, so I've been producing content generally with brands for the majority of my career here. I worked with a lot of tech brands when I was up in the Bay Area, and then I moved down here to LA just about a year and a half ago, where I was producing in-house. I was in-house at a company, that company is Zinni Optical, where I helped build a studio there. And I left that position in July, and I just jumped right into this vertical series in-house. I think you kind of see where this is going. It was sort of based on my own experience, kind of being on both sides of the equation. I've done sort of agency adjacent production, and I've done in-house. I've been a freelancer. I've been creating generally video, but photo and audio as well for over 15 years, for a number of organizations, starting in sort of the nonprofit and education sector, then moving into tech. And, then more commercials and branded content for e-commerce. That's just a quick smattering of a 15-year-long career so far.
1: Right. So you're good at branding, and you have this in-house, this vertical that you've created that is really hot, by the way. I love it. It's hilarious. It's irreverent. It's funny. You know,
2: thank you so much.
1: Breaking the fourth wall, from the one woman who breaks the fourth wall all the time. Actually, they all do. It's crazy. If you haven't seen it, you got to check it out. And it's actually on Instagram and TikTok, right? Do you have it up on YouTube as well?
2: I do have it up on YouTube. So on Instagram and TikTok, it's its own channel. It's just @inhouse_show. And then on YouTube, I've created, my new studio, Sidewise Studios. And the plan here is that I'll be making a number of different series. So I place in-house in the Sidewise Studio channel. So if you are on YouTube, go to Sidewise Studios @SidewiseStudios, and you'll see the full playlist there. Honestly, YouTube, Instagram and TikTok have been great, but I'm seeing the best retention on YouTube. And I really feel that's because YouTube is a platform that people go to, it sits between Instagram and TikTok and then like regular TV. It is a little bit of a lean back experience with YouTube. You're going there to sit and watch something rather than like quickly swiping through, video after video like you do on Instagram and TikTok. So I've seen a lot of the best engagement and retention there on YouTube, but Instagram has been great, and TikTok's a lot of fun. We get a lot of views from TikTok, but it's a little bit more like I can tell people are just like checking it out and then moving on, versus the sort of kind of series love that we're getting on Instagram and YouTube.
1: That's very interesting, because YouTube, it's the biggest thing in the world, right? I mean, YouTube has been the big thing.
2: Exactly.
1: How long are your shows?
2: So episodes are somewhere between a minute and a half to 2 minutes long. It's on a sort of longer side for vertical episodes, but I just found that that's really the sweet spot to tell sort of a full story. That's where one way that in-house, and I think more generally branded content on social media, I think it lives in a slightly different world than verticals, micro-drama episodes, if you will, that live on the apps, you know, the drama box and the real shorts and, you know, my drama, stuff like that. You know, those apps are, you know, they are, they'll cut in the middle of the scene, though, at the height of the emotion, which is great for engagement. You want those people to keep watching those episodes versus these episodes are somewhat self-contained. You know, you can watch an episode. You don't have to have seen everything leading up to it. And that was a conscious approach that I took. I wanted people, if they just jumped in at episode 5, to generally understand what was going on and definitely laugh, you know, and enjoy what it was they were watching without a lot of context. And so I was really kind of riding that line of, you know, I want people to watch every episode, but if they do jump in the middle, that they're still going to enjoy it.
1: So let's talk about the vertical, because you shoot in vertical, right? 9:16, is that?
2: We do. We shoot in vertical. You know, there was a lot of discussion going into it. You know, on the commercial side, you know, where most of my career experience is, you know, we generally in commercials, you shoot high resolution horizontal and cut the vertical out of it. If you shoot at 4K, you can get a 1080 by 1920 vertical without losing any resolution. And so, you know, my DP and my producer and I, we had a lot of discussions about that, but I really wanted the flexibility that came with shooting vertical to allow me to reframe as needed. You know, a lot of my experience has been on the editing side. I produce, I direct, I edit, I write. I've kind of done, you know, the whole gamut of, you know, content creation. And so I've got a lot of technical knowledge, and I knew that I wanted to be able to zoom in as needed and to cut around easier. So we decided to go ahead and shoot vertical native.
1: Let's talk about shooting this. So I've heard it's 9:16. You just said 9:20. Is that correct?
2: I'm sorry. Yeah. So 9:16 is the aspect ratio. The actual measurements are 1080 by 1920. So that still is 9 by 16. That's just that's the actual resolution.
1: Okay. All right. And so, because all of this, you know, for some of us that don't have your experience, it's kind of like, oh my God. Okay. So how am I going to write this story for a 9:16 or a 9:20 vertical shot? And to make sure that everything is purposeful, right? When you're writing, not only are you writing for the story and the content, but you're also writing for how it's going to be shot. And that is something that's kind of interesting that I'd like you to kind of address if you can.
2: Yeah, absolutely. You know, it actually has not a huge amount of impact on the writing itself. You know, the main focus when writing a vertical is to tell a great story. The main focus of writing anything is to tell a great story. Now, with a vertical, you understand what your, you know, what sort of your boundaries are as far as it has to be, at the very most, it can be 3 minutes. After that, if it gets over 3 minutes, you're no longer, you know, you can't put it up on TikTok, you can't put it up on Instagram, and you're going to lose engagement. You know, like that's just a very long time to sit on one episode. So that's your first restriction right there. It's got to be under 3 minutes. So really, the reality is you need to keep it on the low side, 60 seconds, 1 minute, you know, but that minute and a half is really your sweet spot.
1: Yeah. The 90 second, right. The 90 seconds. Yeah. With the cliffhanger in micro dramas, right?
2: Exactly. In micro dramas, that's going to be your cliffhanger. And you want people to, and when it comes to these sort of a little bit more self-contained stories or episodes, you do want people to keep coming back. So you want, you want to tell a story overall. So like with in-house, this whole first season is pitch week. So that's a story that's going across every episode.
1: Which is so funny. Week. It's funny.
2: So the team is getting pitched, you know, by these, you know, by these outside agencies.
1: AI. They do a pitch by AI.
2: Yeah, exactly. There's the AI episode, which was so fun to write and so fun to shoot, you know. And that one got a little crazy because we had to get to the point where one of the characters is about to physically fight another character. So that one got a little crazy. And there's animation involved in that one. You know, we had to animate AI and create sort of a character. And luckily, I've been lucky enough to have a lot of great animators and motion graphics people in my life. And so I know exactly who to go to make that happen. And so, yeah, it was a lot of fun. But you know, going back to the question, it's like, it's got to be, you know, 90 seconds is your sweet spot. 2 minutes is totally fine. But anything over 2 minutes, it's getting a little long. And yeah, really, you know, whether this is on social media or on one of the apps, you've got to keep the story moving. And, you know, when I wrote it, I knew that. But then when I cut it together, what I would do is I would cut the whole episode exactly like I imagined it. And then I would just come back ruthlessly. You know, I'm literally cutting out people breathing, you know, I like any sort of like dead space at all, you know, that's the moment for someone to swipe away. And so you don't want that to happen. So you've got to keep it moving. And that goes for writing and in production and in editing. And when we were in production, when I was shooting it, I just kept telling the actors, like, you know, these lines got to come right on top of each other. There's no room for dead space here. And then I cut it even tighter in the edit booth. So that's the one really big learning for me was exactly how fast you have to move in verticals in comparison to other work, even in comparison to a certain degree with commercials, but definitely in comparison to, you know, TV and film, where you've got a little room to breathe. There's no room to breathe. You have to keep that moving. And I saw it in my retention. You know, going back to YouTube, I could see, you know, exactly when people were dropping off of episodes. And some episodes, I was like, I don't know, I feel like this could have been a little faster. And then when I went and I looked at the retention, yeah, it could have been faster. There are people that were dropping off exactly when I thought they were. So the goal here is speed. And, you know, this is a comedy, so like keeping it moving fast is great. People are like, they're gonna rewatch because they're gonna be laughing through jokes and then want to come back and watch it again so they catch it. So, you know, just sort of the bottom line here is keep it moving, whether you're writing or you're in production or you're in post production, it's got to go fast.
1: And what structure do you use when you're writing this? Because are you using a three-act structure, basically the intro, the guts, and then the ending, the cliffhanger or whatever? You're not doing the cliffhanger because you're doing a little something different. But basically, what structure are you using? Or are you just pantsing it?
2: Yeah, you know, to a certain degree, there's some pantsing going on. but like, you know, I'm kind of, you know, I'm putting a little structure to the season, if not the episodes themselves, you know, but like, especially that, like the very first episode, you got to introduce people to this world, you know, and you got to do it as fast as possible. But really, it came down to that first episode is pretty much just an introduction to the team, you know, and so that is, you know, the very first part of the first act, you know, it's understanding the world, you know. But once we got past that first scene, you know, I knew the agencies that I wanted to pitch, you know, because the thing is, the agencies that are pitching this creative team, they're all based on sort of cliches of advertising agencies that I've come up with in my life, you know.
1: Right.
2: We've got the one, the agency who thinks that they're, you know, launching the next Apple product. And we've got the AI-focused agency. And we've got the influencer-focused agency. You know, there's, you know, and I just sort of took those cliches, took those sort of archetypes of agencies as I knew them, and then just heightened them. And that, you know, taking an archetype that people are somewhat familiar with, you know, people in marketing and creative are going to see exactly these, like, they're, oh, I know that agency, I know that influencer, you know, I know that, you know, the people who are so crazy about AI, you know, nothing against AI, you know, but like some people are really, really into it. And so that's what I want. I wanted people who were in the marketing and the creative industries, you know, at these brands to recognize, you know, themselves, their friends, their colleagues, the situation, you know, that sort of thing. So using the archetypes is really important. And I think that really applies to micro dramas as well. You know, they lean into the tropes.
1: Oh, absolutely. The tropes. Yeah. It's all about the tropes.
2: Exactly.
1: But it's changing. But it is changing, Eli, isn't it? I mean, haven't you? I feel it. I know that Isabel Druin, I'm a student of hers, and she's like pushing this new frontier out there. And I think that it's going to stick because there are a lot of people that want, you know, sure, you can have a micro drama, but it doesn't have to be the trope, you know, of DV or whatever. Yeah.
2: Right. You know, there's a lot of negative tropes out there. And I'm also a fan of Isabel. Like, she's the best. And
1: Did you take her class, any of her classes?
2: I did not take her classes. I did read her book.
1: Yeah, the book.
2: Yes.
1: How to Write a Vertical Series in 10 Days.
2: And she really inspired me with that book. And so I went and I wrote the first 10 episodes of a new vertical drama, you know, and like, and so yeah, this one, I'm never going to keep comedy out of it entirely. You know,
1: I know, I can't either. I can't. Yeah.
2: Yeah. Yeah. So, and I think it's good. I think like it's a nice counterpoint to the drama, you know? And I think as this space expands, we're going to get more, genres and to get back to what we were originally discussing is about tropes is like, again, there's negative tropes, but there are tropes that people just kind of generally understand. You think about like the meet cute in a romantic comedy, right? You know, you've got that moment where the hero or the main character meets the love interest and they like bonk heads or whatever. You know, that's a trope as well. You know, that's a standard trope. So it's not always negative, and it is helpful to have shortcuts that people will immediately understand what's going on in a genre or in a medium that moves as quickly as verticals do. It is nice to have those shortcuts, even within house, which is technically not a micro drama. I'm calling it a micro series.
1: Yeah.
2: I'm using the mockumentary tropes. I mean, you know, the direct to camera address, you know, the like the quick asides, you know, people the sort of mugging the camera, you know, like the acknowledgement of that fourth wall, breaking that fourth wall. So, you know, like understanding the aspects of the genre is key to writing anything. And then like, you know, I remember being told in art class back in high school, you know, like learn the rules so you can break the rules.
1: Absolutely. Right? Yep. So, that's exactly it. So what are you going to do with your micro drama?
2: Well, that's the $1 million question or the $1,000 question. Step one is to just, I've got the first 10 episodes written. I'm actually at episode 12 at this point, and I am, you know, I've taken the challenge of Isabel's book, you know, of writing it in 10 days. So I'm just going to try to tear through this thing as quickly as possible.
1: Are you going to shoot it yourself, Eli? Have you thought about shooting it yourself?
2: That is the question. You know, the overwhelming majority of what I've done in my career, I have, I've done myself. Like I've handed some scripts to some others before, commercials, branded stuff, social video, a lot of social videos, some short films, stuff like that, you know, but the overwhelming majority, I'm a writer, director, and producer. And so, like, I write it, and then I'm like, well, I got to go make it.
1: Right. You know? And I think that's my girlfriend and I, my girlfriend who, screenwriting friend in New York, Sarah Therese, we have thought about, like, doing something regarding branding, though, because branding is coming into the micro dramas, if you see that. There was one that I saw.
2: I do.
1: Yeah.
2: I do see that.
1: Yes.
2: Yeah.
1: And so this is the thing. It's like this... this concept that used, it's an antiquated one. I mean, that's, you know, the soaps really, Procter and Gamble, right?
2: Yep, exactly.
1: So from there, you know, is this something that you would consider doing since you know all about branding so that you might, I mean, it just seems like a, you know, a space that is available.
2: Yeah, absolutely. I am actually very excited about branded content and branded entertainment is sort of how I'm positioning this. You know, there is the Golden Pear affair that, you know, that Procter & Gamble did with their brand Native, which I watched about half of that and I really enjoyed it. It's fun. It's campy. It's cute. you know, and then there's been some smaller ones. Crocs did one for Valentine's
1: Day.
2: Right. They did with real shorts. And there's another one. Oh, yeah, there was this Christmas one with Maybelline. And those are fun, but those were like 5-episode series. And like that's great. But yes, I like to do a full series with a brand is, you know, that's a really fun way. I think my whole thing with branded entertainment is that, like, you know, your audience knows you're on social, you're on Instagram, you're on TikTok, you're swiping through, you're watching the fun thing, and an ad comes up and you cannot swipe away fast enough. It is just like,
1: right.
2: It's instinct at this point. You look down, you see it's an ad, it's sponsored by blah, blah, blah.
1: Right, I'm done.
2: And you are, immediately you're done. And at the same time, because I've been on the other side of it, I also know that the cost to show you those ads continues to rise. It's not going down. It's not plateauing. It's just incrementally, it goes up. It'll dip a little bit in January, but then it climbs so much in Q4 that it never comes back down to where it was the year before, you know? So it's costing brands more and more to show you ads that you don't want to see.
1: Right. It's kind of crazy.
2: It's completely insane. And so in my mind, that leaves an opening for exactly what I'm hoping to do. Branded entertainment, you know? So there is, you can just sell to one of the apps. You can sell your finished series. I was on a call with a woman at Drama Box, and she was like, yeah, we'd love to see your finished 50 episode series. Like, okay, great. I'll just go make a 50 episode series really quickly. that's great. But like, or you can do this branded content thing. And that's how I thought of in-house. And so what I hope to do with in-house moving forward is this next season is to partner with these forward thinking brands for brands who are saying, you know what? I'm tired of paying all this money on these commercials that people don't want to see.
1: And
2: the other part of it is when they buy that ad, as soon as they turn off that ad disappears. You're not seeing that ad anymore. They're not showing it to anyone. It's no longer working for them. Versus if a brand were to work with me or one of the other micro series creators that are on specifically on social media,
1: right?
2: That episode is going to live forever.
1: Well, it becomes part of the series, and that's what we were talking about. Because we think that the market is wide open for that. Perhaps we shouldn't be talking about it actually on here. I don't want to talk about it anymore. But, you know, I just want to go back to the fact this fever pitch regarding vertical drama, micro drama, vertical reels, whatever you want to call it, reels. It is crazy. I wake up some mornings panicked. Do you experience that, or am I just like freaking out about it?
2: No, I absolutely do. You know, I started seeing this, you know, going back to July of last year. You know, I left my position at the brand I was at, and I was thinking about my next move, thinking about what I was going to do. And you know, I was online. And I started seeing these ads for these microdramas, and I thought, you know, what is going on here? What is it? What is it I'm actually looking at? And so I did the research. And this was just in 2025, and this, you know, there's a lot of folks, Isabel for one, you know, that have been in this space, you know, for a year to 2 years before that, or even much earlier.
1: I optioned 10 episodes last year for 1 year with this studio in New York. Nothing came of it, but I had a contract, you know, I didn't get any money for it, but they said, let us have this for a year. And so it was up in February, but it's crazy.
2: Oh,
1: yeah. It was crazy, but I didn't understand the format as much. I mean, I didn't have Isabel's book. I didn't have her class. And I was trying to just wing it with the samples that they sent me, but it was crazy. It was kind of like on the edge then, and now it's just like enveloped everything.
2: Indeed. And you know, so I was seeing these ads for these micro dramas, you know, and And I went down the rabbit hole. I hadn't met Isabel, you know, and I was just sort of early days getting into the space. And what it proved to me, and the reason why I wanted to jump in, was people are interested and excited and ready for watching narratives on their phone. The seed of it all for me was, oh, people are finally watching stories on their phones. And I've been thinking about this for some time. You know, it's like, in 5 years, in 10 years, in 20 years, are we all still going to be on our phones just yapping at each other, just looking? You know how it is, like, you're on Instagram and it's just like, here's an influencer. It's just a person's face saying something, and then you go on to the next person's face saying something. And I was like, is this it? Is this all we can do, you know, with like all this technology? And because I'm a story person. I love scripted content. Right. I watch movies. I watch TV, you know, and I was like, okay, we are finally at that moment. We are finally at that place where people are starting to watch stories on their phone. Now, I still had a lot of learning to do about like what a microdrama was, you know, and like, and the form of it and everything. But at the heart of it, it's still people want to watch stories on their phone.
1: Well, they take their phone everywhere with them, right? And our world is so fast paced that you can't take your TV everywhere. You know, your laptop is one thing, but you can just flip your phone on and watch an episode between sips of your latte and then move on. You know what I mean? I mean, it's that quick. Exactly.
2: These micro moments, you know,
1: these little
2: moments. And, you know, like, you're pumping gas at the gas station. They tried to like put the screens in the gas pump. Yeah, you know, yeah. I was like, I don't want to watch that. That's horrible. You know, like,
1: right.
2: Let me pull up my phone. I've got, you know, 2 minutes to fill up my gas tank here. I'll watch a little something, you know, standing in line, all that sort of stuff. And so it is about taking advantage of those micro moments and telling amazing stories that people can jump into, go back to their regular life, you know, and then like they're on the bus home. Okay, let's watch another couple of episodes, you know, whatever it is. So it's a gold rush, you know, right now. It's a land grab, I feel like. But it is, it's not a gimmick. That's the one thing.
1: No, it's not a gimmick. This is the real deal. And I think that the studios are now taking it seriously because they've seen their viewership.
2: But it is, it's not a gimmick. That's the one thing.
1: I mean, you know, and YouTube has grabbed a lot of that viewership as

0: Lux Studios. Yeah.
1: Great.
0: Yeah. It'll be fun.
1: Great.
0: It'll be fun to catch up with you in person. So listen, is there anything else you'd like to share with our listeners just, you know, about life in LA at Sidewise Studios and anything else?
1: Well, you know, I guess I would just, you know, of course, you know, the plug for in-house, go check out the show. It's on Instagram, it's on TikTok, it's on YouTube. You know, we crossed, you know, a million views across platforms.
0: Oh, my God. Congratulations.
1: Yeah. Thank you. And it's like, and that was definitely a great feeling. But, you know, what really excites me even more is more than just the views is the comments I get from people just saying how much they love the show, how much they're waiting for the next episode. You know,
0: like, it's fun.
1: That is what, yeah, thank you. That's what really heartens me. It's like, you know, someone said on a video the other day that I saw, you can buy attention, but you can't buy retention. You know, you know what I mean? Like,
0: yeah.
1: You can get people to see it, but it's the people who want to come back, people who want to keep watching, you know, and are excited for it. They're anticipating that next episode. That's what really gets me jacked. Even more than the raw views. The views are nice, you know, but like, even more than that is seeing people's reaction to it.
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1: Absolutely. Thank you so much for having me.
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4: In parts 1 and 2 of this series, we introduce you to Mohana Sundari, a 39-year-old woman residing with her daughter in Chennai, India. Where we left off, Mohana was struggling to cobble together her income and was frustrated that she hadn't been able to create a lasting, profitable business. She decides to pursue driving an auto rickshaw professionally.
5: Many people, even in India, don't know that women auto drivers like Mohana exist, much less the challenges they face or what they dream of.
4: In Chennai, there are close to 100,000 autos, and 400 of them are driven by women. What's interesting is that at least twice as many women actually have a license and badge, but they're unable to drive because their husbands or in-laws don't approve.
5: In this final episode, Mohana shares what it's like to be an auto driver in a male-dominated industry and her path to becoming the president of a union focused on empowering women in non-traditional sectors. From the UCLA Labor Center, this is Rework. I'm Saba Wahid.
4: And I'm Veena Hampapur.
5: Mohana had a lot to learn about the auto industry, starting with how to pick up passengers.
6: It used to be that you could just park near a bus stand and get hired for rides. Now that's not possible. You have to register through ride-sharing apps like Ola or Uber. I borrowed 15,000 rupees, bought an Android phone, inserted a SIM, connected to Ola and Uber,

0: rented an auto to drive. I am telling you, I've driven all sorts of vehicles, but when I started driving the auto, my hand was in so much pain. In just 3 days, my hands had become completely sore with blisters all over. I was initially unaware of the logistics involved in picking up passengers. I would go and pick up customers from 2 to 3 kilometers away. Then the petrol would be consumed. Time would be wasted. I didn't know all this. When I was driving, I used to see all the auto drivers waiting in line. That's how I met other lady drivers. We had a WhatsApp group to help each other get rides. We began learning the right techniques to earn more during peak hours. Having an auto stand is crucial because it provides a designated place for us to wait and connect with customers, and even a place to eat. But lady drivers haven't found a way to make that happen yet. Right now, we rely on Ola and Uber, which don't give us a proper spot. Wherever we go, we're told, move aside, move aside.
1: I was really surprised app companies like Uber were managing rides for auto rickshaw drivers.
2: Oh, me too. Me too.
1: That, of course, changes so many other aspects of the condition. So it might connect you to the passenger, but it also cuts into your take-home pay and her actual costs.
2: Other women drivers encouraged Mohana to take a salary job with the M Auto company.
3: ஒருத்தர் வந்து ஆர்கனைஸ் பண்ண சொல்றாங்க கிண்டிலேருந்து மவுண்ட் வந்து பிக்கப் டிராப் இருக்கு மோகனா நீங்க போங்க சென்ட்ரல்லேருந்து எக்மோர் வரையும் பிக்கப் டிராப்
0: Someone came up with an idea to organize pickup and drop off services and we were all on board. But when the owner said we were incurring losses because the demand wasn't there, my team immediately started complaining about not getting paid. I decided to address the situation directly with the owner. I said, those who invest and do business, whether there is profit or loss, it's the owner who has to bear it. But we can see that we are not getting many rides. So 50-50. You give half the money you talked about. He just looked at me and then finally said, okay, I will give it. The other drivers all reacted. Why did you speak like that? You could have gotten all the money. I said, think about it reasonably. We did not have enough rides. Should we take all the money now?
1: When COVID hit, the auto industry was put on hold.
4: Tamil Nadu government has again declared total lockdown in the state capital, Chennai, and certain
5: rental cabs and auto rickshaws will not be allowed except for emergency services. Now, those who are found flouting these...
1: The M Auto owner reached out to Mohana with another opportunity.
0: I was approached to help provide food for those in need. I was happy to take on this work, even though I wouldn't get much payment. Because of coronavirus, everyone is sitting at home like jail inmates, right? I don't like staying at home. I was one of the few lady auto drivers during the lockdown. My landlord expressed concern about the risk of me spreading the virus. I asked, your son is also going out, right? Immediately he said, men go out to many places. My son has a government job. So I replied, only men can go out, right? And somehow they will not spread the virus. But when I go out, you say I will spread the virus. I said that to his face and left. During the COVID period, I found joy in helping others. I was working while others were not. I cooked with the vegetables I had and shared the leftovers with friends, especially those who were auto drivers in my area. It felt good to support them.
2: The limitations on the auto industry stemming from the pandemic were lifted, but Mohana was laid off from M Auto after business began to decline. She was back to driving a rented auto, and she felt disheartened.
1: The women drivers were contemplating forming a union to access better government support when an existing union reached out to them.
0: A union called CIT said they value women's participation and are willing to elevate us to leadership positions at the state level. I said, the ladies can be on their own. We don't need a gents group at all. If we go there, they'll talk about men. No matter how elevated we are, they will still say that we are just women and talk badly. In the end, our group did attend some meetings when invited, but beyond public appearances, like raising flags at events, we didn't really receive any actual support or benefits. The senior members suggested we officially register as a union without CIT. I was made the deputy secretary. I suggested many ideas, but I didn't know how to implement them fully. I often questioned the seniors' decisions, which created many clashes among us. During internal conflicts, people kept making promises but never followed through. Fear spread that if a union or welfare association existed, there would be no work. Men's groups tried to get the women to join them. We kept accepting help from NGOs who would use us, then returning what we got. Nothing was lasting.
2: It turned out that the union was not registered correctly, and the drivers would need to go through the process all over again. Mohana was frustrated on multiple levels.
1: We really saw her break out of kind of social, familial norms and oppressions. Mm-hmm. And then we see her journey in having to also deal with things like patriarchy and sexism in the workplace.
6: Yeah.
1: But now that fight, it's not just for herself.
2: One major point of contention was whether the union should be limited to auto drivers or open to women across industries. Mohana firmly believed in the latter.
0: In many fields, in many places where I worked, I saw that women are struggling, right? The thing we are doing should suit many women. An example is an auto driver, a Swiggy driver, workers at petrol bunks, in home nursing. I want to include all of them. That's my thought. In 2023, we celebrated Women's Day. There, we discussed the possibility of setting up Veera Pengal Munitra Sangam, VPMS, a progress union where many women would come in and transgender women would be included too. Eventually, we agreed to split up. I would run the progress union and others would handle the auto union. Soon, 120 people joined me. They liked my ideas of benefiting not just auto drivers, but others too.
2: Mohana expanded the union's outreach to women in the gig economy, including those working in sanitation, home nursing, and delivery services.
0: Whether it is a high-paying job, or a sweeper's job, or a driver's job, or any level, there should be a feeling similar to saying, I got a government job, so I will have peace until I die. My goal is for women to get this feeling through the union. After 2 or 3 union meetings, I started thinking, why should Ola or Uber earn money by using us? We should also be the owners, not just the workers. If Ola or Uber charge 100 rupees for a ride, 20 or 30 rupees go as commission to them. We don't need that. Instead, as a cooperative, we can enter into contracts with the government or private companies and also own the vehicles. We can fund ourselves using our own resources.
2: Mohana starts thinking about the possibility of forming a cooperative in addition to the union. The union would be a way to fight for workers' rights, and the cooperative would give the drivers ownership over their work.
1: Winning contracts would mean not having to always deal with the rideshare companies or haggling over fares with passengers. The job would be more structured, with drivers having set schedules, wages, and benefits.
0: When an ambulance is running, it's men who are driving, right? If we go to a government office or an IT company, there is a vendor for driving, and they hire a male driver. So we women want to take part in that. By collaborating and getting involved in transport-related work, we can improve our livelihoods. I believe that if women from various fields come together in a cooperative, it can really make a difference. Right now, when we approach banks for loans, they often dismiss auto drivers. But if we form a cooperative, we can have a stronger voice. We can address everyone's needs and create better opportunities for all of us.
1: Everything Mohana does is always about building and building more.
2: Absolutely.
1: First, she supports a union for drivers and realizes it's got to expand. And so she expands it to other industries. Mm. She then works to build the Progress Union and is like, well, that's not enough. We should build a cooperative. So she pursues that.
2: Yeah. And in 2024, Mohana and her colleagues travel to Kerala to participate in a major pitch competition that's focused on cooperative entrepreneurship. Mohana shares the story of women auto drivers in Chennai and how creating a cooperative and an app for women drivers would help address their struggles.
0: We weren't expecting to win since everyone had great plans with detailed systems and we struggled with English. They selected 10 people, then 5, then 3, and then to our surprise, we won first prize. Since winning, our members have gained a lot of confidence. They joke, it's okay, people in our town don't listen to us, but people from outside do. But within that joke, there's a lot of happiness. We've gone through so much in life. But despite all that, we achieved something like this. After winning the pitch competition, many auto drivers began joining us. We have just started to win, but we haven't finished winning yet. How to say it? Our thought to succeed is itself our victory, right? To even say I can do it. We don't know how far we will go, but we have confidence that we can do it.
1: The women drivers came up with a plan for picking up passengers that bypassed the issue of male drivers dominating auto stands.
0: For the lady auto drivers, we have now asked for a pickup point at the metro stations. There is a metro in every area. At each pickup point, there can be 5 or 10 autos available. We don't need them at the bus stand or at the railway station. Let it be for gents. Why should we go there and fight?
1: The city decided to create women-only pickup spots at 3 metro stations with plans to expand.
2: The majority of women driving autos in Chennai are single parents or sole breadwinners like Mohana. Driving gives them the opportunity to provide for their families and also care for their children.
0: The auto business helped me, especially when I was facing losses in all my other businesses. I used to earn a decent amount daily and could take days off. I had multiple jobs, so the income from driving gave me the flexibility and financial support I needed. In our team, there are those who have completed single or double degrees, those who are teachers, police officers. Everyone is now working as auto drivers. The reason for this is that in some situations, your husband passes away. In some situations, your husband leaves and divorces you. Without the right qualifications, wherever you go, the salary is low. What I'm saying is that having an auto is essential for their livelihood. In the morning, they drop the kids to school themselves. After that, they earn by driving for Uber and Ola. In the evening, they bring the kids back home from school. After dropping them at tuition, they go back to driving the auto. If there's a wedding or death, they call their children and go to that function in the same auto. This job offers a sense of comfort, especially for single parents.
2: Mohana has this empathy and this understanding that many women are just one tragedy away from having their lives turned upside down or struggling to make ends meet.
1: Yeah.
2: And it's a reality that resonates here in the U.S. too, though too often the blame falls on individuals mm-hmm. instead of recognizing the precariousness of our social systems.
1: When Mohana first earned her badge, she chose not to pursue driving because of fears around security. These days, she feels that the industry is much safer.
0: Ten years ago, they used to scare us, saying there was no safety for driving an auto. A lot has changed. We have an app launched by the police. If we open that app and shake the mobile, they can monitor the place where we are. We also set up automatic GPS. If there's some accident or if someone is scolding us vulgarly, immediately our association is there to support us. We have a procedure for that. We have a lawyer with us. Whether it's with the police or any issue, our union supports us.
2: The auto industry is slowly changing, and Mohana and her colleagues hope that more women will join. She continues to organize skills-building workshops centered on driving, financial literacy, and safety. She advocates for better work and living conditions, as well as professional recognition for women in the cooperative.
0: Now, some new women, those who have finished college, are coming and asking if there are part-time jobs in the driving field. Right now, there's no suitable funding for training them. Otherwise, we could say this is a good thing and bring them in. Then the outcome is the driving field will come to be a good, respectable place. Drivers are often spoken of in a very negative way. Even for women doing household work, there is a certain level of respect. But when it comes to drivers, they ask, "Are you equal to the men?" This is how they speak. Female auto drivers deserve respect. It is essential that everyone understands we are in this for our livelihood.
1: Mohana and her fellow drivers participated in a multimedia training so that they could learn to publicize their stories.
0: People are shocked to learn there are so many of us. And I've been in this profession for years without realizing how many women have been driving autos. During the 5-day workshop, many people shared their stories. It made me realize just how many challenges we still face. If we learn to use media, we can be seen.
2: One of the exercises was rewriting a song from a famous movie about a male auto driver. The women rewrote it from their perspective.
0: We each contributed a line to the auto song without overthinking it. Ideas flowed naturally. Our thought was, we are the queens of the auto, and we should be the queens of everything. Not just in our house or with our auto, we should be the queens of this world. No one should be a slave to anyone. Some men still think of women like this. But they should think of us as equals. They should see us as queens.
1: So what does a day in the life of Mohana look like these days?
0: In the morning, I am giving food to my daughter. After that, I will do Ola, Uber if I get rides. Old customers might call me for facials, bleaching, or hair cutting. In between, people in the community will tell me about their problems. Everyone says they have no work. So I will use the contacts I have to help them find work. If anyone needs a loan, I will share my contact. I will handle the quarrels and other issues in the community too. For the union, I will collect documents and plan what to do next. In between all this, I will also drive the auto. I don't have enough time, but I just try to keep everything running smoothly. No matter how much I haven't lived the life I wanted, I have to make sure I see it happen through my daughter. I used to say, start a business or start working while studying. And she would say, "You just stay quiet, Mom. Are you telling me to be clueless like you two?" Always going on about business. why can't I get a regular job, earn 20,000 rupees, come home peacefully? So I asked her, you're earning 20,000 a month, but your expenses are 30,000. What will you do then? She said, I will think about how to run a family with 20,000 rupees. She keeps thinking that everything will be fine if she just lowers her expectations. But that's not how life works. There's so much she has to learn. I want to buy a house for her, find a good life partner for her. It's not just my dream, it's also my duty.
2: Mohana has many hopes for her daughter and many dreams for the women in her union too.
0: I often feel isolated, without anyone to share my struggles with. But I'm determined to find solutions for others, even when I'm not financially stable. Women need to develop. This union needs to reach a high level. We were the first to start a worker-owned cooperative in the driving field. In the future, many such associations should be opened and many people's livelihoods should improve. Life is about moving forward, regardless of circumstances. We should also take a moment to pause and reflect on our successes, allowing ourselves to relax and recharge our minds. I have faced a lot of struggles, but if you see my relaxation, it's driving. Even if I'm very tense, I just put on a song, drive a little fast for a few rounds, and when I come back, I feel relaxed. I also like to race, but I have crossed the age for that. It's not about what others think we should do. It's about our own journey. We can learn at our own pace. Education isn't everything. Life or marriage doesn't need to be set right. We don't need support from our father or mother. Whatever it is, we should keep moving to the next, next, next. I didn't study. That's okay. After that, I tried to do a lot of business, but I couldn't do that either. But if I can provide a livelihood for many women through this union, I believe that will fulfill everything.
3: Business.

0: Back in part one, Mohana mentioned that as a kid, she had looked up to Vijayashanti, who was this trailblazing actress who took on action roles that were normally only given out to men. She rose to fame playing action heroes and women fighting for justice on the big screen. In retrospect, it makes perfect sense, right? Like that this is who Mohana was looking up to. Mm-hmm. This just made me think about the role model that I'm seeing here. If you ask me, it's Mohana. Like she's this fierce feminist icon.
1: Yes, I totally agree.
0: She's always had this ability to envision living life in a different way, on her own terms.
1: Yeah, she's a natural leader and she's like a born fighter. And she takes that into the workplace.
0: She always keeps moving forward and trying out new things, regardless of limited resources and personal losses and professional setbacks.
1: The thing that like really pops out in this story is she has such a powerful entrepreneur spirit that she would go from organizing workers to wanting to build a business model for workers. Makes sense because she's always had a dream of being her own boss.
0: Yeah. Mohana also makes a point to say it's okay to make mistakes or face setbacks. It's okay if you don't have what's considered the right background. Just keep going. I don't think we get that message enough, especially for girls and women. So I just love that she put that out there so plainly because I don't think we can be told that enough.
1: I think this story really shows us the expansiveness of the experience of South Asian women and South Asian working class women. And Mohana, I know for myself, is absolutely inspiring.
0: So this is why I think she is the feminist icon here.
1: And somebody should make a movie about her so that she can inspire young girls like
0: Vijayashanti.
1: Vijayashanti did for her.
0: Yeah, it was just beautiful hearing her story. I felt this one in my bones, Saba.
1: I did too.
0: Yeah.

0: Our sincerest thanks to Mohana Sundari for sharing her story. And a special thank you to ECPE, Empowering Communities Through Education, for connecting us with Mohana, conducting her interview in Tamil, and translating it to English.
1: To learn more about ECPE and to see photos and videos of Mohana and her colleagues, please visit www.ectefoundation.org. 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
0: 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Mohana was portrayed by Anne Akula. 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
5: This is Miriam Raftery with the East County Magazine Radio Show on KNSJ, 89.1 FM Descanso, the network for social justice. We have some hot issues on our show today, starting with highlights from a hearing held by county supervisors on that highly controversial Golden Pacific Powerlink project proposed by SDG&E across much of East and North County. We'll also air audio from a Temecula City Council hearing on the Powerlink project, at which the city's Mayor Pro Tem delivered some blistering remarks to SDG&E. A suspected arsonist has been arrested in connection to the Sorrento fire, and he's pled not guilty. California's two U.S. senators are raising concerns about a disturbing new trend, betting on wildfires in the prediction market. Our senators fear this practice could incentivize more arson. Rates are going up sharply for many homeowners who rely on fire insurance through the state's FAIR plan, and we'll have details. Families of sailors on the USS Lincoln have been speaking out in San Diego on disturbing conditions aboard the aircraft carrier that's been deployed since last November, the longest deployment in U.S. military history. Our report will detail the shocking conditions reported by sailors and their families and why the president's response has generated anger among some military families in San Diego. The San Diego City Council members heard testimony this week from a source that's gone viral, a resident dressed as Darth Vader, speaking out on flock cameras that have raised privacy concerns. We'll also have an update on a salmonella outbreak in Ramona and new cases elsewhere. Plus, hear about a socialist challenging